0: Anthropic and OpenAI, said he thought AI companies were, quote, gambling with our lives. On the social media platform X, he wrote that AI will soon be superhuman, able to hack anything and acquire real power and resources. The people building AI earnestly believe it could kill us all by the end of the decade, he wrote. He called on labs to slow and coordinate their research to avoid catastrophe. Coxon's resignation comes weeks after OpenAI disclosed a swarm of autonomous AI agents had worked together to hack another company. Jeff Brumfiel, NPR News.
1: You're listening to NPR News from Washington. A federal judge ruled today that social media influencers Andrew and Tristan Tate must remain in custody as they fight extradition to the United Kingdom. That's where the brothers are accused of rape and sex trafficking. They've denied wrongdoing. The Tates have built a social media empire based on promoting wealth and misogyny. The leader of the Education Department's Special Education Office says she's resigning from her post, even as the agency is in the midst of an upheaval and downsizing. NPR's Janaki Mehta reports.
2: Kelly Rogers announced her departure less than one day before staff from the Special Education Office were scheduled to move to the Department of Health and Human Services building, according to internal emails reviewed by NPR. That move is part of the Trump administration's historic actions to dismantle the Education Department. Some employees who are not authorized to speak publicly tell NPR they are shocked by the timing. Rogers has been in her role for less than 4 months and has said she is enthusiastic about joining forces with HHS. The Education Department confirmed Rogers' resignation in an email to NPR, saying she was moving to Florida to be closer to family and for a new opportunity. Rogers' last day will be this Friday, September 11th. Janaki Mehta, NPR News.
1: 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The snug red vests are threaded with copper and zinc. They aim to speed up healing from injuries. The penguin population has declined due to threats like fishing nets and plastic pollution. The vests help inhibit bacteria and fungi growth, promoting faster healing for injured penguins. I'm Ryland Barton. 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
5: This is Fresh Air. I'm Tanya Mosley. 25 years ago this week, we were left trying to understand what September 11th would mean for our lives. 19 terrorists hijacked 4 commercial planes, flew 2 into the World Trade Center in New York and 1 into the Pentagon, while the 4th crashed in a field in Pennsylvania. The attack brought down the Twin Towers and killed almost 3,000 people. In the weeks that followed, President George W. Bush urged us to go back to work, get on planes, go shopping, take our families to Disney World. The message was that even as the nation went to war, life at home would go on as normal. It did not. My guest today, writer Richard Beck, traces how the country we live in now was shaped by the nation's response to that morning. Cameras scan our faces at the airport. Flock cameras log our license plates. Many of the top grossing films of the last 20 years are about armored men saving cities from terror. And ICE, an agency that did not exist before the attacks, built to fang terrorists, now sends agents into courthouses, workplaces, and homes to carry out immigration arrests, with more people in detention than at any point in the agency's history. This week, a petition signed by nearly 100,000 people want Zohran Mamdani, New York's first Muslim mayor, to be excluded from the Ground Zero ceremony on the anniversary. Richard Beck was 14 on September 11th and came of age in the America built afterward. He's a senior writer at N Plus One and the author of Homeland, The War on Terror and American Life. And Richard Beck, welcome to Fresh Air.
6: Thank you so much for having me.
5: So, Zohran Mamdani makes September 11th an official day of remembrance. And almost immediately, there's a fight over whether New York's first Muslim mayor should even be at ground zero. What does that tell you about where we are 25 years later?
6: I think the first thing it tells you is that since September 11th, Islamophobia has become the most tolerated, most accepted form of bigotry in the United States, because nothing else could explain people's objections to Mamdani being at this ceremony. He's the mayor of the city. He's an extremely popular mayor of the city. You know, it's outrageous, the suggestion that he should be excluded for no reason other than the fact that he is a Muslim. I think that there have been periods since September 11 where the depth and the intensity of the Islamophobia that pervade the country have receded somewhat, or people have just tried to ignore it. But it has been there steadily for the last 25 years, and it has not yet been confronted with sufficient force to root it out.
5: You know, I actually can still see the image of former President Bush standing at a mosque. It was several days after the attacks, and telling the country that Islam is peace. And then we fast forward to today, and there was this Pew Research study just released that shows in March of 2002, that was 6 months after 9/11, 25% of Americans believed Islam was more likely than other religions to encourage violence. And today, that number is 51%. Why do you think that it got worse?
6: I think that the generalized bigotry of the Trump administration and the MAGA movement has played a major role. You know, of course, you remember that one of the first things Trump did when he became president for the first time was to announce his Muslim ban, the travel ban on people from several majority Muslim countries. I think that when you talk about George W. Bush and the Islam is peace speech that he gave, it gets at one of the real contradictions of the war on terror as a whole, which is that on the one hand, the war on terror clearly had elements of a revenge mission, you know, and Islam was portrayed as an inherently violent religion. And the hijackers who perpetrated the 9/11 attacks had to be understood as motivated solely by their religious fanaticism and by nothing else. So there was this effort to portray Islam and Muslims as this group of sort of unthinking savages who you couldn't reason with, you couldn't persuade, you couldn't bring them around to, you know, seeing things in the American way. And so they just had to be dealt with using force. At the same time, because we invaded Afghanistan and Iraq, there was a contradictory, simultaneous effort to portray Muslims as helpless victims of their fanatical governments who were yearning to be liberated by the Americans and then live just as Americans did. I think that those two impulses, these simultaneous ideas that Muslims are incorrigible savages while also being victims in need of American rescue, that has never really been resolved. Mm-hmm. And to some extent, you can still see both elements working in the country's politics.
5: You know, going back to Mayor Mamdani, this petition that is out there, his answer to all of this has really been reassurance. I think he said during his last speech in the days before this upcoming ceremony that I will proudly honor the families and we will never forget. And that's actually the only message a Muslim, as you write, can make publicly since 9/11. To reassure, not to argue, not to be critical of the war on terror. You describe Muslim student groups who wanted to debate the war on terror and found that they couldn't. What happens to a Muslim in this country if they argue?
6: Yeah, one of the immediate effects of the way the country reacted to September 11 was there was this broad-based political and social effort to essentially make it impossible for Muslims to act as citizens, by which I mean, as you point out, participate fully in political debate, discuss and criticize the country's law enforcement practices, discuss and criticize its foreign policy. You mentioned Muslim student associations at universities. Many of them found the kinds of events they could put on were sort of anodyne, you know, here's the holidays we celebrate. Look how non-threatening we are. Here's why Muslims are just as American as anybody else.
5: You know, I'm just thinking also maybe how two things can be true at once, because at the same time, Muslims have also never been more visible in American politics. So we have Zohran Mamdani, who runs New York. We have Abdul El-Sayed, who won a Senate primary. There are Muslims in Congress who are critical of Israel on the House floor. And yet, Americans have never been more likely to say Islam encourages violence. What do you make of this? I mean, is it basically that the second thing is a reaction to the first as well, in addition to what you were saying about the rhetoric from MAGA?
6: Yeah, I think that's probably fair to say. Certainly back in the 2000s, you did not have nearly as many prominent Muslim Americans holding elected office. And I think that the emergence of these prominent figures like Mamdani, like Abdul El-Sayed, Ilhan Omar, I think mm-hmm. that part of the recent re-intensification of Islamophobia is a reaction to those people. And, you know, the idea that Mamdani should be criticized because he hasn't spoken out enough against Islamist terrorism, it almost feels like a throwback. You know, that's the accusation that used to be thrown at anyone who criticized the Bush administration's policy in the early years of the war on terror. More recently, the accusation that you see getting thrown around constantly is this kind of cynical deployment of anti-Semitism accusations. You know, the really intense effort to make Abdul El-Sayed look bad because, you know, the streamer Hassan Piker, who is also not anti-Semitic, has supported his campaign. The anti-Semitism allegations today are what is primarily being used as the cudgel to say, keep your mouth shut, don't talk about this stuff.
5: Abdul El-Sayed called Israel's war in Gaza a genocide. And so then after a synagogue attack in Detroit, he said, hurt people, hurt people. And now he has basically spent the last two weekends apologizing to Jewish Democrats, some of whom say that they'll now vote Republican. And the vice president is calling him very, very evil.
6: Yeah, I mean, again, you notice that it's a tricky line he has to walk. If he feels that he wants to apologize for those remarks, that's fine. But I don't think he should expect that that will satisfy the people who have been coming after him. I also think that it's really telling the intensity of the Islamophobia, the demonization, not just criticism or we have political differences, but Vice President Vance's use of the word evil, right? Mm-hmm. Like, that's moved beyond the discourse of we disagree about America's policies with respect to Israel. We have different views on whether the U.S. should support Israel. We have different views about whether Israel's actions in Gaza have been legitimate war crimes, etc. Calling him evil is something else entirely, and I think it's something that has roots, deep roots that go back to the immediate post-9/11 period.
5: My guest today is writer Richard Beck. We're talking about the 25th anniversary of 9/11. He's the author of Homeland, The War on Terror in American Life. We'll continue our conversation after a short break. This is Fresh Air.
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5: This is Fresh Air, and today I am talking with writer Richard Beck. His book is Homeland, The War on Terror in American Life. I want to ask you the question we've all asked each other for the last 25 years. Where were you on September 11th?
6: I was a freshman in high school in suburban Pennsylvania, just outside of Philadelphia. It was the end of my first period class, which had a very lazy teacher who would usually get tired of teaching about 10 to 15 minutes before the bell rang, and so would put on a sports center so that he could watch sports highlights from the previous evening. So on September 11, he did that like normal, but instead of sports center, it was a live feed from ABC News. And it was surreal because we had no context. We didn't know what was happening. And it was just this helicopter shot of the Twin Towers with smoke coming out of one of them. And just a couple minutes before the bell rang, we watched the second plane smash into the second tower live. Then the bell rang. We were sent off to the rest of the school day. And my high school's administrators made the kind of crazy decision, I think, not only to have the rest of the school day as normal, but they told teachers that they were not to discuss what was happening with students, not to have the TV on. And so all of us spent the day trading rumors in the hallways between classes, trying to find out what was going on. And I remember quite vividly that by the time I finally got home, which would have been, I don't know, maybe 3 in the afternoon, my understanding was that the Twin Towers, the White House, the Capitol building, and the Pentagon had all been completely destroyed. And then, of course, you know, my parents had come home from work. We put the TV on and just watched the news for the rest of the day until 11 or midnight or so.
5: You understood the war on terror to be a Bush thing, basically a Republican project. And then you graduated from college into Barack Obama's first year in office. What did that time period reveal to you?
6: That was a very destabilizing period to live through in terms of my own political development. And I think this is not just true for me. I think that's true for lots of people around my age, because as Bush's second term was coming to an end, the standard way of interpreting the war on terror was that, you know, Bush was this idiot commander-in-chief. He had all of these Machiavellian people working for him, Dick Cheney, Paul Wolfowitz, John Ashcroft, etc., who were trying to implement, you know, this insane regime change in Iraq, trying to remake the entire Middle East, you know, driven by hubris and this neoconservative nationalist paranoia. And Obama very much ran as someone who was going to put an end to that madness. He had been critical of the Iraq War from the beginning. He touted that fact over and over again. It's a big part of why I think he was able to defeat Hillary Clinton in the primary, because Hillary was constantly having to explain why she had voted for the authorization for use of force in Iraq. Mm-hmm. But Obama, it's not that he said he was anti-war. He had a quote that I think, I'm not going to get it exactly right, but he said something like, I'm not against all wars, I'm against dumb wars, right? So he was basing his stances on the idea that he was smarter, better informed, more thoughtful than, you know, the swaggering gang he was hoping to replace. But when he became president, my expectation, I think a lot of my peers' expectation, was that we were going to get out of Iraq. We were going to wind the war on terror down. We were going to have some accountability for the people who had developed and implemented the torture program and the CIA's rendition program, you know, at black sites around the country. And it became clear pretty quickly that, in fact, almost none of that was going to happen. You know, he did reduce the troop numbers in Iraq to an extent, but he surged more troops into Afghanistan. You know, he gave the war in Afghanistan a new lease on life, and it wound up running for another, I mean, goodness, a decade plus.
5: You write about how he swapped shock and awe for drone strikes and targeted killings, tripled ISIS budget, deported some 3 million people. And when asked whether he'd prosecute Bush officials over torture, he said he wanted to look forward. This moment was a very pivotal moment in your politics. And did you feel Obama's war on terror maybe was, in a way, more dangerous because it was quieter?
6: I don't know if it was more dangerous than Bush's version, but it certainly wasn't less dangerous. And it became clear over time that he was not seeking to end the war so much as he was seeking to no longer allow it to be a spectacle. Bush had made 9/11 and the war on terror the centerpiece of his entire administration. That was supposed to be the meaning of his presidency, was the war he was waging against global terrorism. Obama came into office and his calculus became, well, this war is going to continue, but I don't want everyone to be talking about it all the time. I don't want it to be visible all the time. I don't want it to be on the nightly news all the time. So something like the huge increase in the use of drones, that helped Obama's project because it reduces the number of American casualties that are happening. You're still killing plenty of non-Americans abroad in Pakistan and elsewhere, but those people don't make the news in the same way, you know, that flag-draped coffins rolling off a plane do. It was this impulse that Obama had to rationalize the war, to institutionalize it, to bureaucratize it, when I think what was needed was for it to end.
5: There are all sorts of ways that we have changed, our communities have changed, that it's happened at such a pace over 25 years, we may not even notice it. I mean, you bring up how towns wrote ordinances against things like teenagers gathering, and there are now cameras in public spaces. It makes it harder for us to get to know each other spontaneously. That's just one. And then there is how Congress handed war to the president under Bush and then Obama. The government has made itself harder to reach. We see the ways that ICE has morphed itself under the direction of the president to be an immigration enforcement arm. But many Americans might look at this list and see four separate stories, and some of them are about our safety. Make the case that all of this that we're talking about is one story about the ways that 9/11 has actually changed our world.
6: I think that one way to start to see those things as part of a single story would be to think about this idea of public space. And there has been a real serious degradation of public space. And I don't only mean that in the literal sense of like parks and plazas. In Lower Manhattan, I talk about a study that two academics carried out in 2009 or 2010, I think, where they looked at two neighborhoods in Lower Manhattan, the Financial District and Civic Center. And they said, how have the public spaces in these places changed since September 11? And they found that in the Civic Center, something like 15-20% of public space had just been closed off. It no longer existed. And if you expanded your definition of public space to include areas that were just much more heavily surveilled or where access had been restricted rather than completely done away with, it's more than a third. In the Financial District, where there are very, very few government buildings, there'd been this huge expansion of spaces that had been converted into what urbanists call security zones. If you walk around the new World Trade Center complex, it's sort of an eerie experience. It becomes clear quite quickly that it's not a real public space. There are cameras everywhere. There are police everywhere at all times. And at the same time, the huge increase in executive power that has happened since September 11, and all of the presidents we have had since September 11 have participated in this and amplified it. The power of the executive has increased at the expense of the power of Congress, right? And of the three branches of the federal government, Congress is the one that is supposed to be most open to democratic input. So when Bush decided to launch the war on terror, basically on his own initiative, and there was kind of a, you know, at the time, a kind of show of congressional debate, and yes, Congress did pass an authorization for use of military force, but people in the Bush administration were making it very, very clear, both to Congress and to the American people, that this was going to happen whether Congress signed on or not. Since then, Congress has often been far too willing to abdicate its role supervising how the foreign policy of the United States is conducted. And if Congress is absenting itself, if Congress isn't bringing its full institutional weight to bear on these policy questions, well, then by definition, American citizens have less of a say in the country's foreign policy.
5: Our guest today is writer Richard Beck. We'll be right back after a break. I'm Tanya Mosley, and this is Fresh Air.

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1: 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Tonight, showers are expected with a chance of thunderstorms, lows in the mid-60s. Then tomorrow, partly sunny with highs reaching the upper 70s.
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5: This is Fresh Air. I'm Tanya Mosley, and my guest today is writer Richard Beck. This Friday marks 25 years since the September 11th attacks, and Beck traces how the country's response to that day, the wars on terror and the politics at home, reshaped nearly every part of American life in ways most of us no longer notice. Beck is a senior writer at the literature, politics, and culture magazine N Plus One. His first book, We Believe the Children, examined the daycare sex abuse panics of the 1980s. His second, Homeland, The War on Terror in American Life, argues that without 9/11, Donald Trump could never have become president. All right, let's get to your big argument, Richard. You write that if September 11th had not occurred, Donald Trump would never have become president. Make the case.
6: For me, the central fact of the war on terror, or the most important development politically that happened as a result of the war on terror, was the rise of what I call impunity culture in American politics, which is this idea that political figures don't get held accountable in a material way for wrongdoing anymore. I think that you could see the beginnings of this impunity culture with the Bush administration, with the torture program and Abu Ghraib, and Obama's decision not to prosecute any of the people who were involved with that program. And I think it can be easy to forget if you didn't live through it at the time. It can be hard to understand. The release of the photographs out of Abu Ghraib was really shocking.
5: And if we can just slow down just to remind people what happened with Abu Ghraib.
6: Abu Ghraib was a prison in Iraq where the U.S. military was holding people it detained after invading. People working inside Abu Ghraib were abusing and torturing their detainees in really quite sadistic ways. You know, things they were doing seemingly for their own amusement as well as for other reasons. But in 2004, 60 Minutes got a hold of photographs that had been taken of the abuses, including a very famous photograph of a hooded man standing on a box with electrical wires trailing down from his hands. You know, his hands were outstretched. It's sort of a crucifixion pose. But it became clear very quickly that these abuses were widespread, that the Bush administration had carried out a complicated and sustained legal effort to make mistreatment and abuse of detainees legal, using the kind of horrifying euphemism enhanced interrogation techniques, things like waterboarding. So when this became public, it was an enormous scandal. It sort of at a single stroke destroyed the idea that we had invaded Iraq out of a genuine desire to liberate the Iraqi people. You know, it revealed the invasion of Iraq as part of a larger revenge mission. You could not have a more open and shut case of some people need to go to jail for this. And when Obama, shortly after he'd been elected, he did an interview with George Stephanopoulos and was asked, are you going to investigate or prosecute people who were involved in it? And he started out by saying, well, I don't believe that anyone is above the law. However, I also think we need to move forward. And I can just remember hearing that however and feeling my heart sink.
3: Well, I mean, the Pentagon called it a few bad apples and a handful of those soldiers did go to prison. Why wasn't that, from your view, accountability?
6: Because the abuses didn't happen because a few bad apples decided they wanted to abuse people. I mean, individual anger or sadism did play a role, but it was a conscious project undertaken at the highest levels of the Bush administration to put this in place. You know, the CIA's rendition program, the black sites where people would be held indefinitely without being able to contact a lawyer, and it's people who are still held at Guantanamo, who we can't release, they say, and who can't be prosecuted because they were abused or tortured as part of their interrogation process, which means there's no chance of a successful prosecution.
3: Going back to President Donald Trump, though, give me the straightest line you can draw, like one thing that happened in 2001 and one thing that President Trump would go on to do with it.
6: Well, I would say the huge expansion of the country's immigration surveillance and enforcement apparatus that happened after September 11, that is the basis for what ICE has been doing around the country since Donald Trump became president again. And I note early on in the book, there's a line that people talk about with respect to wars the U.S. fights that's always irked me a little bit, which is this idea about how wars come home, you know, how the violence that a country like the U.S. carries out overseas will eventually work its way back into the country's domestic, social, and political life. Mm-hmm. And that just doesn't apply to the war on terror, because before we had anyone in Afghanistan, before there was a campaign to drum up support to invade Iraq, the federal government was rounding up Muslim immigrants around the country, like immediately after September 11. It's something like 1,200 arrests for sure, maybe as many as 5,000. Almost all of these for minor immigration violations. Certainly no terrorists were captured as part of this. But that apparatus, the way it got built up, you know, including with things like the Patriot Act, which was passed soon after September 11. Trump has certainly put his hands on that machinery and put it to use.
3: You write that what was done to Muslims, this degradation of citizenship, has really become the template that got expanded to other people. So somewhere along the way, the enemy out there really became the enemy within.
6: Yeah, and if I could just go back for 1 second to impunity culture, the reason I brought that up first when you mentioned Trump is because part of Trump's appeal to the people who voted for him the first time was that he didn't pretend to be a good guy, right? There's that famous line he has about, I could shoot somebody in the middle of Fifth Avenue and nothing would happen to me. You know, George W. Bush was kind of notorious for misspeaking, you know, and would get caricatured as stupid or, you know. But the Bush campaign could never in a million years have survived something like the Donald Trump Access Hollywood tape, where he bragged about sexually assaulting women. Trump is getting away with stuff on a weekly or even daily basis that when I was a teenager would have ended someone's political life in an instant. So that's why I do focus on impunity culture.
3: Mm-hmm. You know, I'm also just to drill down, because, you know, these ICE roundups are now a part of our daily lives, the texture of many communities. And, you know, Trump did not run on terrorism. By the time he was running for president, we were far from
5: that early 2000s period, 2015, 2016. He ran on deportation. Would ICE be arresting 50,000 people a month if 9/11 never happened? I know that could be a crude question, but it also is drawing this line, trying to draw this line to your argument.
6: Yeah, you know, like you say, you can't prove a counterfactual, but I certainly think that the immediate post 9/11 period laid the groundwork for what ICE is doing. And I also think the broader emotional frame of the war on terror has encouraged this idea that there are enemies within who need to be rooted out. And this is not unique to the United States. It's not unique to this moment in history. But the war on terror had two ideas about where the enemy was, right? There are these terrorists living abroad around the world who need to be pursued and hunted down and brought to justice, meaning killed. And there are also enemies within. There are sleeper cells. There are people plotting more domestic attacks. And that idea that there is a generalized enemy within against which we must always be on guard, you know, that has been reinforced in all kinds of ways in American life over the past 25 years. Literally just the way it feels to be in public spaces today, you're just constantly receiving this messaging that, like, there could be a threat here. Something bad could be happening here. So certainly the war on terror laid the foundation for Trump and the MAGA movement to be able to say, yeah, America's problems are being caused by all these people living inside the country who hate the country and want to bring it down and want to leech off of its benefits. You know, his line about Mexican migrants being rapists, that has a, yeah, I would draw a fairly straight line from Trump back to the cultural and social and political climate after September 11.
5: My guest is writer Richard Beck, author of Homeland, The War on Terror in American Life. We'll be right back. This is Fresh Air.
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5: This is Fresh Air. I'm Tanya Mosley, back with writer Richard Beck. His book, Homeland, traces the country's response to September 11th and how that response reshaped American life. Something else is happening in our country right now as it relates to surveillance. There are these flock cameras. There are the license plate readers that police departments have put up on light poles in thousands of towns. And people are now pushing back. Some people, there are news reports that people are sawing them down, splashing them with paint. Over 100 cities have now canceled their contracts this year. And it seems to be not a left or right thing. I mean, Tucker Carlson and Hassan Piker are both now against them. What do you think is going on?
6: I think occasionally over the last 25 years, you have had these moments where it just all starts to feel too invasive, the ways in which we get watched as we go about our daily lives. There was a moment of that, you know, when the whistleblower Edward Snowden revealed the extent of the NSA's mass electronic communication surveillance program.
5: Yeah. Of nearly 5 million phone calls, yep.
6: Mm-hmm. Yeah. I think part of the reason that that's become such a flashpoint is that, you know, we're on our computers and our phones, and I think everyone, when you go onto an internet browser or if you text somebody or if you call somebody, everyone's got that little voice in the back of their heads that, like, well, for all I know, someone's watching. But most of the time, you don't get any signal that someone is actually watching, right? It's something that's in the back of your mind, but you can ignore it once you get used to it, which is not to say I support mass electronic surveillance, but it is just something that can kind of recede into the background of your daily life. The cameras are a little different because they're visible. You can see them looking at you. And I think this is also tied to the growing movement we're seeing against data center construction. And I think many people have an intuition that, you know, oh, well, they say these data centers are just going to be used for to build a better ChatGPT so that AI can help us even more than it's already helping us. But if you look around your town and you see flock cameras going up everywhere, and you also see a huge data center going up, it's not unreasonable to worry that, actually, I think these data centers are going to be used to further intensify the degree to which my community is surveilled by who knows who. It could be the government. It could be private corporations. And I think right now we're in a moment where the frustration kind of boils over and people find themselves wanting to say, like, enough. And I think it's far too early to say what impact, if any, it will have. But certainly it's something that people are really starting to worry about again.
9: Well, correct me if I'm wrong in this interpretation, but you told my producer, Monique, that the reason mass surveillance never really worked in the past was that there was just too much of it and the government was collecting more than really basically any human could sift through. That was the problem for 20 years. But now we have AI. Does this mean in some way potentially that the surveillance state is about to get a lot better at its job?
6: I think the people who run the AI companies certainly hope that that's the case. I'm not an AI expert, so I couldn't tell you. The only, you know, sphere in which I'm encountering AI from a position of expertise is as a writer. And, you know, I will say that AI's ability to write well or coherently has not improved at anything like the rates that we were promised when the technology emerged. I think there is a lot of hype about AI's capabilities coming from people who stand to benefit financially from that hype. And I think it's hard to know what's going to happen going forward. But when you say, does this mean the surveillance state is about to get a lot better at its job? You know, what do you understand its job to be?
9: Right. That's the question.
6: What is that job? You know, if you say that its job is to find out who committed crimes, that's one thing. But if you say that its job is to prevent people from organizing activism or groups or projects, you know, critical of the government or that might oppose the government in some way, that might be a more realistic understanding of what the surveillance state understands its own job to be. And I'm not sure that most people in the U.S. want the surveillance state to get better at that job. I think that one thing that's hard to understand if you didn't live through it or if you haven't, you know, spent a lot of time reading about it is just how politically repressive the climate immediately after 9/11 was. Mm. It just became impossible to say anything mildly critical of the U.S. government and its policy without being portrayed as a terrorist sympathizer. You know, there's an episode I recount in my book where less than a week after the attacks, the New Yorker published an issue containing a series of reflections on them from its contributors. And Susan Sontag in, you know, a short paragraph wrote, and I'll just cherry pick a few sentences. She wrote, "The disconnect between last Tuesday's monstrous dose of reality and the self-righteous drivel and outright deceptions being peddled by public figures and TV commentators is startling, depressing. The voices licensed to follow the event seem to have joined together in a campaign to infantilize the public. Where is the acknowledgement that this was not a, quote, cowardly attack on, quote, civilization or liberty or humanity, but an attack on the world's self-proclaimed superpower, et cetera, et cetera?" And she ended by saying, "Let's by all means grieve together, but let's not be stupid together." Mm-hmm. Sontag at no point in there said that America deserved the attacks. She didn't do anything to excuse what Al-Qaeda had done, but she was critical of the way that the media had been discussing it. And it's kind of instant jump into self-consolation as opposed to trying to think through what this meant. And as a result, she became one of the most hated people in the country basically overnight. Mm-hmm. You couldn't say anything other than this is the most cowardly, most horrible attack that's ever happened. America must do everything it can to hunt down those responsible, and we must all support the government in its attempts to do so.
9: What do you think that that lack of discourse or allowance of dissent create in us?
6: I think the message that's sent to ordinary people in that kind of climate, again, has to do with this degradation of citizenship. Because if, you know, the only things you're allowed to say about an event are that what the government does is right, well, then there's no discussion to be had and you shouldn't participate. And so it's telling people, don't bother debating what's going on because you can't do anything about it. And if you say anything we don't like, we'll turn you into a public figure of ridicule and mockery and anger. But I also think that there are consequences within government to this kind of repressive atmosphere, because the people in government who are forming foreign policy are supposed to be able to actually talk about what the root causes of things are, because they're trying to solve real problems. And if all they're allowing themselves to say is this was a dastardly attack, you know, and we have to pursue the people who carried it out to the ends of the earth, you're not likely to come up with a foreign policy that's going to do a good job of addressing the root causes of something like September 11.
9: Richard Beck, I really appreciate you taking the time to have this conversation with me and your book. Thank you.
6: Thank you so much.
9: Richard Beck is a senior writer at N Plus One and author of Homeland, The War on Terror in American Life. Coming up, book critic Maureen Corrigan reviews Exit Party by Emily St. John Mandel. 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
9: This is Fresh Air. Fans of Emily St. John Mandel's speculative fiction call the elaborate interconnected universe she's constructed in novels, such as Station 11 and The Glass Hotel, the Mandelverse. Book critic Maureen Corrigan says that in Exit Party, the Mandelverse hits uneasily close to home. Here's her review.
12: Emily St. John Mandel is a novelist celebrated for, among other things, her prescience. Station 11, her best-known novel, was published in 2014. When the pandemic hit globally in 2020, critics and readers began to remark on how Station 11 anticipated the pandemic, given that its dystopian plot is set in motion by the outbreak of a worldwide virus. Let's hope that Mandel's gift for writing prophetic fiction is overrated. Because here's the opening phrase of the opening sentence of her latest novel, Exit Party. In the first spring, after the collapse of the United States, fortunately, for all its darkness, Exit Party lights plenty of signal fires along the shore to keep readers open to possibilities that may lie ahead. The plot here, like the plots in the previous three Mandel novels I've read, is ingenious, eerie, and complex, but not so complex it dampens curiosity. Here's the briefest of teasers. In the spring of 2031, a 48-year-old woman named Ari recently released after 18 years in prison, goes to a party in Los Angeles with her roommate, Gloria. The Los Angeles they live in is an anxious place, given the violence of recent history. We're told that the United States had come undone following a coup d'etat. Several states had seceded within a week of the coup, and war had broken out within the month. Now the fighting had subsided, for the most part, and Ari had been released into an uneasy aftermath. The occasion for the party is this new relative peace in the city. But as the two women and others sense, there's something wrong with the party. It has extra people because some guests seem to be duplicating themselves. Towards the end of this peculiar evening, the host, a sweet man named Kareem, enters his kitchen, which doesn't have an outside door, and disappears forever. Years later, another attendee confides to Ari, "I think the party was also a door." Without giving too much away, I'll also say that the doppelganger theme extends not just to people, but also to a country. There's another United States in this novel, one that's riven not by militias and fortified state borders, but rather one that's been suffocated into a tranquil surveillance state, where we're told voting was no longer required, and the president would one day be succeeded by his son. A character who's grown up in this alternative U.S. but is now beginning to doubt its legitimacy tells us that the thing about living in a place like this was how hard you had to work to not see the obvious. Mandel knows she doesn't have to belabor her topical social commentary. It's of an unsettling piece with everything else that's packed into the three parts of this capacious novel. For instance, there's a subplot about a painting that reappears in locales across time and space. The painting is entitled Swan Dive, and it depicts a pair of feet disappearing into a dark ocean. Not the most reassuring of images. Exit Party also unexpectedly veers into an action escape adventure in which Ari must figure out how to get herself and a partner out of the U.S., two steps ahead of a gun-smuggling cartel they've ripped off. Admittedly, a little of the energy goes out of Exit Party when tough, resilient Ari leaves center stage. But maybe there's comfort in Mandel's weird and arresting vision here of a universe in which time is porous and people are duplicated in somewhat altered form. In such a universe, maybe another America is waiting to be born too.
9: Maureen Corrigan is a professor of literature at Georgetown University. She reviewed Exit Party by Emily St. John Mandel. Tomorrow on Fresh Air, the WNBA is having a moment. Stars like Caitlin Clark, Asia Wilson, and Angel Reese are packing arenas. The league has new leadership, and the fight over trans athletes has pulled women's basketball into the culture wars. I hope you can join us. To keep up with what's on the show and get highlights of our interviews, follow us on Instagram at NPR Fresh Air. Fresh Air's executive producer is Sam Brigger. Our senior producer today is Teresa Madden. Our technical director and engineer is Audrey Bentham. Our engineer today is Adam Stanishevsky. Our interviews and reviews are produced and edited by Phyllis Myers, Roberta Shorrock, Anne-Marie Baldonado, Lauren Krenzel, Monique Nazareth, Susan Yakundi, Anna Bauman, and Nico Gonzalez-Whistler. Our digital media producer is Molly C.V. Nesper. Thea Challoner directed today's show. With Terry Gross, I'm Tanya Mosley.

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5: For many of us, Labor Day signals barbecues and shopping sales, the end of summer, the start of school, an extra day off to relax. Wouldn't it be nice if all weekends were long weekends?
6: More than 80% of Americans say they can be just as effective in their jobs in 4 days as they can in five. American workers deserve a break. It's high time they got it.
5: Others see a pipe dream built on a false promise of AI.
7: New technology actually adds to the time we have to spend rather than simply saving time. We spend almost as much time today on housework as we did back in 1900, despite the invention of dishwashers, vacuum cleaners, microwaves, coffee makers.
5: I'm John Donvan. Coming up on Open to Debate, is America ready for the 4-day work week? That's right after the news. Stay with us.
8: Live from NPR News in Washington, I'm Ryland Barton. Republicans are gathering in Dallas tonight for an unusual 2-day midterm convention. It's a first for the party and puts President Trump at the center of attention as his approval declines amid the Iran war and high gas prices. In Texas's race for U.S. Senate, Republican Attorney General Ken Paxton is in a close race against Democrat James Tallarico. Despite the state's long history of electing Republicans, during the convention, Paxton asked attendees for financial support.
9: He is the most radical Democrat in Texas history, but he's also the most well-funded. And that's why today I need your prayers, your votes, and your support.
8: Tallarico hosted a food drive in Dallas in an attempt to contrast with the convention. The battle over Missouri's congressional districts has returned to the U.S. Supreme Court just 2 months before the midterm elections. Many Missouri voters are unsure which U.S. House districts they'll vote in and which candidates will appear on the ballots. A federal appeals court panel sided with Republicans today, supporting a new map backed by President Trump, but the decision was immediately appealed to the Supreme Court. A congressional committee is recommending the Pentagon develop a program to address brain injuries. NPR's Claudia Grisales reports it's part of an investigation into suicides among Navy pilots.
10: The House Oversight Committee said it found the Navy has not taken the necessary steps to determine if it is systematically exposing their pilots to long-term brain injury. A probe found the Navy ignored warnings that on-the-job physiological and psychological injuries could put pilots at risk of mental health struggles and suicide. They also found Navy culture discouraged aviators from seeking mental health care. The congressional effort was launched after the New York Times found a pattern of suicides and related difficulties among pilots. The House committee recommended a new Pentagon program dedicated to aviator brain health, cutting barriers to care, and ramping up long-term health care studies of Navy pilots. Claudia DeSalis, NPR News.
8: Record high fuel prices are driving up shipping costs. NPR's Scott Horsley reports on how that's being felt at the busy port of Los Angeles.
11: More than 500,000 cargo containers came into the port of L.A. last month as U.S. retailers stock up for the holiday shopping season. Two-thirds of those shipping containers leave the port on the back of a truck. The price of diesel fuels hit a record high nationwide, and it's even higher in Southern California, where Port Director Gene Soroka says diesel's selling for nearly $8 a gallon.
12: Everybody's running as fast as they can, but the higher these fuel prices go just simply mean higher prices for American families.
11: Escalating tensions in the U.S. war with Iran have pushed crude oil prices higher. The cost of refining oil into diesel fuel is also at record levels. Scott Horsley, NPR News, Washington.
8: Major U.S. stock indexes fell today. The

0: S&P 500 lost nearly 0.5%. It's NPR. A federal appeals court is considering Louisiana's attempt to ban the abortion pill mifepristone from being dispensed anywhere but a medical facility. The case is one of three making its way through the courts and could affect how the pill is distributed across the country. The U.S. Supreme Court has already said the current rules will remain in effect until the case is resolved. Dozens of public schools in Massachusetts closed early this week due to an ongoing cyber attack impacting critical systems. It's just one of the latest examples of hackers increasingly disrupting everyday life.
1: It is an inclement weather or a pandemic that has kept thousands of students home in Springfield, Massachusetts early in the new school year. Hackers have prevented school administrators from accessing third-party systems where health data on students' medications and allergies are kept on file. Springfield Mayor Dominic Sarno says progress has been made and the investigation is ongoing, but he would not say whether cyber criminals were holding data for ransom.
2: If we have to, which could be necessary, it's back to the future. We'll go back to pen and paper.
1: As cyber criminals, hacktivists, and nation states target vulnerable American critical infrastructure, from water systems to schools, these disruptions have become the new normal. Jen McLaughlin, NPR News.
0: Pabst Blue Ribbon is offering up to $20,000 to anyone who provides new information that leads to the recovery of 1,602 stolen cases of PBR and non-alcoholic Old Milwaukee beer. Police in Montclair, California said the beer was stolen last month from a warehouse in two separate incidents on the same day. I'm Ryland Barton. This is NPR News from Washington.
3: 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Other contributors include the estate of Joan B. Kroc, whose bequest serves as an enduring investment in the future of public radio and seeks to help NPR be the model for high-quality journalism in the 21st century. 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
6: Okay, who wants a four-day work week? A lot of people who work, I think I can safely say, people who could use some extra free time in a lot of different ways, to be with their kids, to take some classes, to pursue a hobby, and maybe just to chill. Probably most of us would like that, and maybe our families would too. I'm John Donvan. This is Open to Debate, and get ready for an argument about the four-day work week. Our two debaters, Juliette Shore, an economist who has a famous TED Talk out there about the four-day work week, and Joanne Lippman, a journalist who, in her storied career, has been both a worker and a boss. They disagree, not on the appeal of a four-day work week. In fact, both of them say it would be a very nice thing, but while one believes that we may already be moving in that direction and quite quickly, the other says it's not going to happen anytime soon, maybe ever in the United States. Here is our debate question. Is America ready for a four-day work week? Juliette, Joanne, welcome to Open to Debate.
7: Thank you. Great to be here.
8: Great to be here.
6: Juliette, is America ready for a four-day work week?
8: Yes, definitely ready. 86 years ago, the U.S. officially reduced the work week to 40 hours, and that came after two decades of a kind of gradual evolution to go from 6 to 5 days. Since that time, the average worker's productivity has increased 400%. Meanwhile, contrary to predictions, my research has shown that in the 1970s, hours of work in the U.S. began to rise, and they pretty much have continued going up since then. Americans work far longer than people in other rich countries by, in some cases, more than 400 hours a year. And we have the world's highest levels of stress. Many workers are burning out and leaving their jobs. Beginning in 2022, hundreds of companies began a landmark experiment to shift to a four-day, 32-hour work week with no reduction in pay. My team led the research for these trials, and we now have evidence from more than 400 companies in 15 countries and more than 13,000 employees, including many, many in the United States. Our findings are powerful. We have more than 20 measures of well-being, and they all show statistically significant improvements, many of them quite large. For example, 70% of all employees score lower on the burnout scale on the 4-day week schedule. Participants have lower stress, better physical and mental health, a better emotional life, less work-family pressure, and many other positive well-being gains. Now, the impetus for the 4-day week so far has come from employers who understand that their employees need more time off and that they can reorganize their workplaces to make up the lost productivity of that extra day off. Our data show that employers are very satisfied with the ability of their people to maintain productivity, and many report that both productivity and product quality or service quality have risen with the 4-day week. Other performance metrics such as revenue, quits, absenteeism also show improvement, and of course, cost savings. At the one-year mark, we found that 90% of participating companies are still on the 4-day week. Across many types of industries, types of companies, kinds of people, the findings are strikingly similar. Employees and management are getting great results with the 4-day week. The 4-day week is a game changer. We have people writing to us about how they can get pregnant now, either for reasons of health or stress or time. Fathers who say they can be part of their kids' lives. People getting off their anxiety meds. People with disabilities now able to keep a job because of the 4-day week. People sleeping better, sleeping more, exercising, cooking, seeing their parents, you name it. It's an absolutely transformative kind of change. Why would we not try and make this happen? With two-earner families, single-parent families, and the growing demands of parenting, the 4-day week has become a necessity for many. Or as people in our studies say, 2 days is not enough. In the early 20th century, it took 2 decades to get a 5-day week. Life comes at us faster these days. I expect we'll be there within a decade this time around.
6: Thank you, Juliet. A very strong prediction within a decade. But Joanne, you are a skeptic. Please tell us why you take the position the 4-day work week. America is not ready for it yet.
9: Yeah, thank you, John. And Juliet, I love absolutely every single thing you just said. And that is a world I would love to live in. But unfortunately, I don't think that's happening anytime soon, not here in the United States. The reason that we're hearing so much about the shorter work week right now is because of artificial intelligence. So we've been hearing top business leaders saying AI is going to finally usher in this fantastic new world. Financier Steve Cohen has said 4-day work week is coming soon. Zoom's CEO says it's going to be 3. Bill Gates says it's going to be 2. Elon Musk says work will ultimately become optional altogether because of AI. But there's 4 primary reasons why that's not going to happen. First, these same executives love their FaceTime. Elon Musk, who says work will be optional, also says that to have any impact as an employee, you need to work 80 hours a week, not 40. Jamie Dimon, JP Morgan's CEO, he's predicting 3.5 days a week because of AI, but he's the fiercest critic of remote work, and he insists on 5 full days in the office. And any one of these executives could have shortened the work week already. You don't need artificial intelligence. The study that Juliet just referenced started before the big boom in AI. And other countries have actually experimented with the 4-day work week successfully starting a decade ago, long before AI. There's a second reason, and that's that these predictions, they tend to ignore how much new technology actually adds to the time we have to spend rather than simply saving time. We spend almost as much time today on housework as we did back in 1900, despite the invention of dishwashers, vacuum cleaners, microwaves, coffee makers. This has been documented by historians like Ruth Schwartz Cowan and others. And the same is true of AI. We're now seeing this in the business world. There was a recent study of a 200-employee tech firm that concluded AI tools did not reduce work. They instead led to workload creep as employees began taking on additional tasks. And similarly, a 2025 paper found that AI use is associated with longer work hours and less leisure. And a third reason is simply all of us. Americans are workaholics. More than 40% of us don't take all of our vacation days. 88% of parents in a recent survey said it was important for their children to have careers they enjoyed, but that was more than quadruple the percentage of parents who said it was important for their children to get married and have their own kids. There's a reason why in the Devil Wears Prada 2 movie, the most quoted line was Miranda Priestly, the workaholic editor, saying, "Boy, I love working. I really do. Don't you?" To me, it was the line in the movie that rang the most true. And fourth, and finally, there's a structural issue. Most companies that have reduced hours are relatively small, and it's an order of magnitude more complicated if you're talking about massive, large, multinational organizations. Plus, none of them want to go first for fear competitors will move in on their customers and clients. And what's more, our entire society is built on that five-day work week. Everything from schools to airline schedules, movie times, parking regulations, store hours, shifting from 5 to 4 would be immensely disruptive. So while I would be among those who would love a four-day work week, I have to conclude America simply isn't yet ready for it.
6: There are a lot of points to your arguments. First, Juliet, I hear you saying that the trend towards a four-day work week is approaching fast. You say within 10 years, which is a very, very bold statement to make. But you're also pointing out that in some places it's already here, that there are hundreds of companies experimenting with it. Workers want it. Also, these companies themselves are beginning to learn that their workers can be just as productive in less time. It saves them money. So, Joanne, you would love this to happen, but you're very skeptical that it's going to happen in the States. You say that a lot of companies may be talking about this, but they're not walking the walk, that especially the big major companies, the large employees, particularly in the tech sector, they want their workers in there. They want them in there 5 days a week. They want them in there for long hours. Most of the companies that are experimenting and happy with it are smaller companies. And fundamentally, you think, again, new technologies always promise to give us less work to do, but as with email and other things, we end up having whole new kinds of work that track us on our way home. So there's a lot to get into there. Juliet, let's take a look at that point that Joanne made, that we're a workaholic culture where the people who put in the extra hours, the extra time, are the ones who get noticed and get promoted. Risking only working 4 days a week when your competitor at work might be still working 5 is one that just doesn't work in our culture. What do you make of that argument?
8: No offense meant by this, but the workaholic culture that Joanne referenced is, it's not something that ordinary people experience that much. People in manufacturing, where a normal shift in many places is 12 hours, do not want to work more. It's a more elite thing for people in good jobs where the competition to keep those jobs is really intense. And I think that's the point that came out of what you both said, which is people who feel they need to work those long hours do it because they're worried about losing their jobs, not because there is somehow something inherent in our culture that makes us workaholics.
6: Joanne, your response?
9: The fact that 40% of us leave our vacation days on the table does say to me that there is a workaholic culture here. I totally take your point about hourly workers and the elitism of that argument. But at the same time, if we look historically, this is really interesting. So during the Depression, Kellogg's in 1930 actually reduced the workday to 6 hours. And the reason that they did it was to keep more people employed so you could have essentially job sharing. And initially, It was phenomenal. And all of the kinds of data points that Juliet referenced, you saw early on in the Kellogg experiment, productivity went up, workers were happier, accidents in the workplace went down. But something interesting happened after World War II, when people came back and there was this sort of prosperity feeling around the country and people wanted to earn more and make more. And it became gendered, where men, it was macho to want to work more, and it became feminized to have that shorter work week.
6: We'll be right back with the question, is America ready for the four-day work week? I'm John Donvan. This is Open to Debate.
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6: Welcome back to Open to Debate. I'm John Donvan, and we're taking on the question, is America ready for the four-day work week? I'm here with Juliet Shore and Joanne Lippman. Joanne, first of all, I want to mention that you have a book out called Next, The Power of Reinvention in Life and Work. And as I said earlier, you've been a boss as well as a regular worker in your career. And so I'm curious, how did this question of a four-day work week become front of mind for you, something to be talking about?
9: Right. Yes, as a reporter and as an editor-in-chief, I've been on both sides of that management question. But I've also both written and assigned countless pieces on the future of work. And I've noticed over the years, I've been doing this for four decades, I have noticed that the predictions about the future of work are almost always wrong. And so that's why when I started seeing this spate of predictions, particularly from top business leaders, I was about this supposedly imminent four-day work week. I was really intrigued and wanted to dig into it further.
6: Okay, thanks very much. And Juliet, you are not just an economist, you're also a sociologist at Boston College. In fact, as already clear from your opening, you're one of the world's leading researchers on this topic. You've written a bunch of bestsellers, including The Overworked American and 4 Days a Week, The Life-Changing Solution for Reducing Employee Stress, Improving Well-Being, and Working Smarter. I mentioned that your TED Talk from 2022 has 3 million views as of right now. 3 million. What does that tell you?
8: I just think there's a tremendous interest out there in the 4-day week. And by the way, it happened before AI. I mean, it was really the pandemic that turbocharge this. I mean, I've been following this issue for a very long time, and it really wasn't going anywhere until the pandemic. But I think the pandemic sort of surfaced the extreme levels of stress and burnout that American workers are under.
6: So you just mentioned AI. Joanne has made the point that new technologies have had this tendency to create more work for us. She has cited in the example of email, one that we all get, that email was supposed to make things smoother in the office 20, 30 years ago, and now we're all drowning in emails. What's your response to that phenomenon of the technology that's supposed to be productive, giving us more work to do?
8: Yes. Well, this was one of the big messages of the Overworked American, which is that putting in a new potentially labor-saving technology may or may not lead to shorter hours of work. With the first industrial revolution, it led to the longest working hours in human history. And it wasn't until people pushed back and joined unions that fought for shorter hours, social reformers, government officials, that we got the beginning of that turnaround, which began in about 1875. And then we have a long period of work time reduction. And in Europe, of course, they're still on that work time reduction path. So it's absolutely right to say, what are the conditions under which a new labor-saving technology comes into you know, gets instituted, does it reduce hours of work or not? And the reason I'm more optimistic this time is there are a couple of reasons. One has to do with the different household division of labor, where we have so many dual earner and single earner families. The second is what's happening in Europe, where they are moving in this direction. And we've got a labor market that we have come out of a long period of lots of excess labor supply, but we have demographic trends that are taking us in the other direction. And we have...
6: What do you mean by the demographic trends are taking us in another direction?
8: Oh, the aging of the baby boomers. And if you look at projected labor force growth, it's quite low. So we have entered a period in which labor supply is going in the direction that's really going to help working people, because there's less and less labor supply. And those global, that move to use a global labor supply has really slowed down tremendously compared to where it was in the 1980s, which is when you saw those working hours going up.
6: What's your response to that part of the argument, Joanne?
9: I think there's something to be said for the power of labor, and that's incredibly important, obviously. But, you know, the one thing that I think we're not really addressing here is how did we really get to this 5-day work week? How did we really shorten it? And people generally give credit to Henry Ford, who in 1926 instituted that 5-day, 40-hour work week. But it really was not institutionalized until we had legislation. The Fair Labor Standards Act in 1938 was the real start of mandating these work hours. And it's hard to see that just companies by goodwill or even pressure from their employees, that alone is going to be enough.
6: So that's an interesting point. It was actually 100 years ago that Henry Ford took his entire operation and went from 6 days to 5 days with the same pay, with his argument being, I understand it, I want my workers happy. I don't want people quitting. I want them to have money. I want them to have leisure time. I want them to have money to buy cars and leisure time to buy cars, among other things. And he did it definitely with a note of self-interest. And then it took another 15, 16 years for legislation to be passed to make it a thing. Do you see, Juliette, in your 10-year horizon, Congress actually mandating a 4-day work week?
8: I do. Let's remember the shift to a 5-day week came long before Henry Ford. I think the first company was, you know, more than 10 years before that. It was Jewish Sabbatarians who first went to 5 days because they did not want their workers working on Saturday. It was in garments and print shops and smaller companies, the same way things are happening today. And it was an employer-driven movement. The way this kind of legislation typically happens is that you get a movement among business, then you start to have some states, and then eventually the federal government come on. The Fair Labor Standards Act was a bit different because Congress came this far from legislating a 30-hour week during the Depression, and Roosevelt pulled back at the last minute after saying he was going to support it. And so the pressure, particularly from unions, less so from employers at that point, to do something about work time was really there. And so this was kind of his later stage sort of sop to labor. So I think we're going to get there. I mean, Joanne's absolutely right that it's the big companies now who are sort of failing to get on board. And I think that's their...
6: But Joanne back into the conversation to make the case why the failure of those big companies is really important.
9: If we're going to have any meaningful change, you have to have the largest employers on board. You need to have, you know, everybody from Walmart to our major manufacturers. And then you need to get, you know, your banks and your tech companies and everybody else has to be on board. They're all interconnected. We are globally interconnected. And if only some are going to adopt a four-day work week, they are immediately at a competitive disadvantage. So there is, as we referenced, there's this sort of first mover issue. But also, if you're a global company, if you're a massive company, and then you have a patchwork of, you know, you've got state laws, you've got global laws, you've got, you know, all kinds of different regulations and rules to try and standardize, to go from this massive interconnected global schedule and to try and retool it is just, you know, it's worse than like turning around an ocean liner. It's just going to be a massive, massive project. And that's why I think you really would need to have some sort of congressional mandate in order for companies to really take the initiative.
8: I mean, at this point, it works in the other direction, which is that a four-day week company has a competitive advantage in the labor market. And we can see that from our research, which we ask what economists call willingness to pay, how much are workers willing to pay for a four-day week? And it's a lot. And so I think, you know, what's more likely, you could get an equilibrium of some four-day week companies and some five-day week companies. The five-day week companies might give their workers more pay, although one of the things we've been seeing in recent decades is that more productivity on the part of workers just goes to the people at the top and not to the people who are more productive. But I think the idea that you're at a competitive disadvantage, particularly as we're showing that this, you're not less productive. And you have a lot of other cost savings that are going with it.
6: Joanna, I sensed your answer when you said they're a competitive disadvantage. You meant in regard to their customers, that their customers want them to be there 5 days a week. Maybe
9: that's
6: didn't
9: correct.
6: Understand you.
9: Yes,
6: okay, because Juliet is pushing back and saying they're at a competitive advantage in terms of being able to employ people and keep people.
9: So yes, their competitive disadvantage I'm talking about is if you are, you know, you're a company, you're now 4 days a week, your client, your competitor is open 5 days a week, your clients, your customers, like you are at a competitive disadvantage because they can't reach you on that fifth day, but your competitor is like, hey, we're here, you know, come to us. Juliet makes such a great point about the employees. And I completely understand, as somebody who's been an employee and a boss, totally love the idea of a four-day work week. Absolutely. And I think a lot of the arguments that I've read are that in a four-day work week, productivity remains the same or increases, which means people are putting out the same amount of work. And I think the concern is that bosses, employers, would want to actually cut pay. And so for that reason, I think that it could be very tricky. I think there's a lot of concern that people would just end up earning less.
8: So this is something that comes up with a lot of our companies. Those who believe that they've got to be maintaining responsiveness to customers all during the week typically put half the people on Mondays off and the other half on Fridays off. But what has really been interesting to me, and I learned this with the first interview I did with the first company in our research that did this, and my interview was with the head of customer relations, and she told me the story of what happened when she told her biggest client, it was a healthcare company, her biggest client, that she's not going to be working on Fridays. And she had expected, oh my God, what am I going to do? What if I have an urgent problem? And their response was, you go, girl. I think the customers, many of the customers are also ready. Not all. Companies know which customers are and aren't. We have companies that do this without telling their customers. Companies are doing this in all sorts of ways, and they're doing it obviously with great sensitivity. One more all right. point. None of these companies are reducing pay. And if you try and do this and you reduce pay, it's not going to work.
9: But I don't think that would be the case. It's just too tempting to cut hours. And the example that I would use is slightly far afield, but something that any woman will be familiar with, which is women who take part-time schedules, young women who have kids at home, and this applied to so many of my friends, and pretty much 100% said the same thing, which is they ended up reduced pay, doing pretty much the same amount of work and having to force it into a shorter time period. This is women who went like part-time or reduced hours, supposedly, when they were on maternity leave. That workload creep is real.
6: Okay. I want to bring a question to you, Juliette. My question is inspired by Joanne talking about how complex things would be in trying to shift our culture, which is now built into 5 days, into 4 days. And I'm thinking of school. People go to school 5 days a week. Would teachers now only have to work 4 days a week? And does that mean children would only go to school 4 days a week? And if they don't, and they're still going 5 days a week, but their parents are on a 4-day-a-week schedule, how does that all work out? If you take an example of something that is where the 5 days is really, really baked in for a variety of other reasons, including educational achievement, what about that complexity of having to make that sort of transition?
8: First of all, don't overstate how much we're on a Monday to Friday, 9 to 5. I mean, that schedule has really declined over time. A lot of school districts, particularly in the South, where teacher pay is very low, have already started shifting to a 4-day week for teachers and rural areas. They have teacher shortages because they don't pay enough, so they're giving them a 4-day week. I think that that's a really separate question. And I think what happens to the school day? I really think the K through 12 environment is something we should separate here. And the question of how many days kids should go to school should be dictated by what's the best learning environment for them. I think we need to delink it from the labor market and then figure out how to make it work, whatever we think is best.
6: Fair enough. So Joanne, Juliette critiqued the presumption of my question that the 5-day week is baked in, which is totally fine. Juliette, you get to critique my question. But more importantly, it's critiquing the assumption that you're making that the 5-day week is really, really baked into society. So I'd like you to defend that point.
9: Oh, sure. I mean, every schedule would have to change. I mean, if you think about every occupation that I kind of intersect with, from the mayor of my small town to, you know, teachers to you name it, to executives, to companies. I mean, I think about, you know, I need to go to the DMV, or I want to go see a movie, or I'm traveling somewhere. All of these schedules, every single thing is already built on the 5-day work week. So it's just a very complex problem. And I, you know, it's not impossible, but boy, it is very, very, very complicated for every element of our entire lives to have to shift in some way.
6: We're coming up to a break, but before we do, we have a short period of time in which I want to do what we call a lightning round. I'm going to put the questions in each case to you first, Juliette, and then to you, Joanne. Here's question number one. If we were going to get rid of one of the days of the week as a workday, would you get rid of Monday or Friday or something else? Juliette?
8: Definitely Friday.
6: How come?
8: Well, it's by far the most common day. It's also already evolving into a non-work day. Summer Fridays, every other Friday off, no meeting Fridays, work from home Fridays. There's data on financial activity on Fridays. There's less of it. One of the things the CEOs in our studies tell us is they chose Friday because they have less email on Friday and they don't hear from their clients as much and so forth. So okay. I think there's no question. The people in Texas, by the way, I've been told prefer Wednesdays so they can golf.
6: Joanne, what day of the week would you get rid of, Monday or Friday?
9: I agree on Friday, absolutely. I will say I am not a golfer.
6: Juliette, what is your least productive day of the week?
8: Oh, it's Friday, of course, because I often take Friday off.
6: Okay, same question to you, Joanne.
9: Yep, agree, Friday.
6: Finally, if workers can really accomplish 5 days of work in four, does that tell us, Juliette, that they were wasting 1 day a week before?
8: Not wasting. Really important thing about our studies, and this relates to the one of the points Joanne made about women earning less when they go on the mommy track and so forth. This is an entire organizational change. And so everybody's doing it. It really helps with that gender imbalance that she also talked about, very important thing. It changes the workplace culture. And what the companies do for 2 months before they shift is they figure out how to become more efficient companies. It's not that individuals so much are wasting time. There's some of that. But the culture itself, the routines, the habits, the distractions, the excessive meetings. They change those.
6: And Joanne, if workers can really accomplish 5 days of work in four, were they wasting one day a week before?
9: No, I don't think they were. I actually agree with Juliet on this one. Organizations mostly are not run terribly efficiently. People also aren't necessarily that efficient, but that is because during the week you are also checking on the veterinarian and the pediatrician. And I will say, and this is probably illegal to say this now, but many years ago when I was a reporter, there was a lawyer who I dealt with a lot. He was a source. And this lawyer told me that he only hired working mother attorneys because they were the most efficient people on the planet.
6: Oh, how interesting. All right, we're going to take a break. And when we come back, we're going to continue the conversation around our question, is America ready for the 4-day work week? I'm John Donvan. This is Open to Debate.
13: 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Tonight, showers are expected with a chance of thunderstorms, lows in the mid-60s. Then tomorrow, partly sunny with highs reaching the upper 70s.
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0: Welcome back to Open to Debate. We're taking on the question, is America ready for the four-day work week? I'm John Donvan. Our debaters are Juliette Shore, who is arguing yes. Joanne Lippmann is arguing no. And now we're going to bring in some other voices to the conversation to ask some questions of our debaters. They are subject matter experts who have been following along with the conversation. First up, I'd like to welcome Bob Posen. Bob is a senior lecturer at MIT Sloan School of Management, a non-resident senior fellow at Brookings, and author of six books, including Extreme Productivity. Also, Bob, you're a former debater on our show, so I want to say welcome back to you. Thanks for joining us again.
1: Glad to be with you. So I have questions for both Juliette and Joanne. So I would say to ask Juliette, how does her 32-hour work week with the same pay apply to a job like emergency room nurses, where we pretty much need them all the time, and whether that's just going to increase the cost of all these hospitals?
2: So great question. It's one of the ones, healthcare is probably the thing that comes up most when people are wondering how this can work. First point is very few nurses are on 9-to-5. The regular line nurses are on 3-12s typically now. More to the point about the 9-to-5 schedule is really much less prevalent. So in our nursing studies, where the nurses have been given like a four-day week, that's it, from a five, those are the ones who are, they're at the higher level. They have been working those 5 days. They most of the companies are, what they're doing is changing the division of labor. So other people are doing some of the work, and they just get that fifth day off, and patient outcomes are better, and they're saving a lot of money because these people are quitting at record rates. So it turns out that there's whole areas of healthcare where going to the four-day week actually is saving money.
0: Thank you very much for that question. Bob, you had a question then for Joanne.
1: Yes, I wonder, Joanne, how you would respond to this point. During the pandemic, and since then, we've had a tremendous increase in remote work. And when I speak to executives, they say they're much more interested in results, output, not input. And so the idea of having a five-day work week is gradually going away and it being replaced by hours, flexibility, remote work, and an orientation toward results, not the number of hours you're putting in, which is true in lots of services and tech sort of jobs.
3: I've actually written quite a bit about remote and hybrid remote, and I'm actually a huge advocate of the hybrid, not fully, but hybrid remote model, which I think is incredibly effective. But there's this feeling, particularly among bosses, that when people are remote, they're not really working. They're really not working as hard. And that is one of the reasons why there's been a massive push to get people back into the office and back for FaceTime. I don't agree with it, but the reason you're seeing it is because executives are fearful that if they can't see the worker, that they must not be working. So I think we have to kind of decouple those two things.
0: Juliette or Joanne, do we have any real research on whether people are actually working less from home than they would if they were in the office in terms of hours and in terms of results?
2: So the data on work from home during COVID, the first couple of years, was very mixed about whether working hours went up or down. But I would also mention that for many, many workers who are working from home, their employers know exactly what they're doing because they're surveilling them on their computers. It's only the pretty privileged workers who are able to work or not work, and the employer has really no idea.
0: The other question that comes to mind from Bob's question is, okay, we were talking about working from home for results and the number of days doesn't matter, but do we know, I'll take this to you, Joanne, do we know whether people are working from home fewer than 32 hours, 40 hours, 50 hours? I mean, I could imagine that somebody could be working from home flexibly and working on a project and putting in 80 hours a week.
3: Right, right. And I don't know exactly the research. The research I have seen so far to date suggests that people are putting in the hours. They may not necessarily be putting in the hours, the 9 to 5, right? They might do a school pickup or stop for dinner, and then they go back on the computer later at night. But the research that I've seen has, for the most part, shown that people were as productive with a remote hybrid schedule.
0: Okay. Hey, Bob, thanks. It was great to have you back on the program. We really appreciate your questions. I want to welcome in Lonnie Golden. Lonnie is a professor of economics and labor at Penn State Abington, also a labor economist focusing on hours of work issues, the labor market and work life. Perfect for this conversation. Lonnie, it's great to have you on the show.
4: Great to be here with you. So I do some work on this myself. I did a report for the International Labor Organization. And that's going to be one of my three-pronged questions. So one is, it's oddly, or a puzzle anyway, that the countries with the shortest work time actually turn out to be the ones that prefer even shorter work time. So what's going on there? How would you explain that?
0: That sounds like a Juliet question to me.
2: Sure. So it's a great point. And I think there are two things to it. One is, inequality and work time are highly correlated, as Lonnie knows. Those turn out to be pretty equal countries, Germany, Denmark, etc. But the other thing is that unlike increases in income, which are positional, and the value of them is positional, meaning I get an increase in my income, but if everybody else does too, I'm not really necessarily going to be that much better off, because a lot of what makes me feel better off is how I compare to other people. And leisure's not like that. Free time's not like that. When you get that free time, it's a real benefit. And these countries have gotten on this path where workers know that it's going to be a durable improvement in their life, quality of life, if they get shorter hours.
0: Joanne?
3: Yeah, actually, what you're talking about, we've seen historically here in the United States as well. This is interesting. You know, when we were talking about the Depression and Kellogg's and other companies and even legislators thinking about going to a 30-hour work week, what was really interesting is at first you had all of the great gains that we're seeing now in the countries that Juliet's talking about with her research. But ultimately, you started having this clash between management and the unions. And the unions, when they got the 6 hours, they wanted more, right? And I think there's always going to be this clash between management and labor. And labor, whatever labor has, they're like, okay, that's better than it was, but we still need more. So maybe we need more shorter hours. We need better insurance. We need. And it's just sort of the natural order of things. But that was actually one of the issues that sort of derailed the 6-hour work week almost a century ago.
0: Lonnie, I might need to ask your indulgence. I might not be able to take two more prongs. Can you choose your favorite prong?
4: Yes. So the workers who say they have less control over their time at work are the ones who are less likely to want to go down. And I guess the question maybe is for Joanne, is that like a trust factor that they don't trust their employers to not load them with more workload or more intensity?
3: Yeah, my guess is it goes back to actually Juliet's point, which is there's probably a fear of lack of pay, right? If you feel like you don't have any control, then you probably also feel like you don't have any control over what you are being paid and don't have the control to fight back. That would be my assumption. But I think, again, I think Juliet's point is correct that you need to kind of understand what are the assumptions within the question.
0: Lonnie, thank you very much for joining us and for your questions. Finally, I want to bring in Tim Paradis. Tim is a future of work correspondent at Business Insider, where he reports on how forces like automation and artificial intelligence and remote work are reshaping the workplace. Tim, thanks for joining us, and please come in with your question.
5: Thanks for having me. This has been a really interesting discussion. There's been a lot of buzz around fractional work among desk workers, and I wonder if the 4-day work week could lead to more gig and fractional work. And then I suppose if that happens, does it risk undercutting any of the benefits of having more time off? So if company A, 4 days, and then I go do something else on my fifth day. Curious about that.
3: Yeah, I mean, look, the fractional work week, the gig work week, I think the key there, honestly, would have to be sort of schedule regularity, right? If you don't know what your schedule is, this is one of the biggest issues that retail workers and fast food workers have, is just not knowing when they're on and when they're off. You certainly can have job sharing, and job sharing already exists, but the job sharing generally exists within the context of the 5-day work week.
0: Tim, what insight do you bring to that question yourself from your work?
5: I've just talked to folks who, CMOs or CFOs or some of these positions where they're not doing full-time work for an organization, and they kind of split those duties among several clients or companies that they work for. So it makes me just wonder if we're going to see sort of further atomization of the work week and how people actually, Monday, Tuesday, Wednesday, you work for this company, a couple of days you work for this company. I realize that doesn't fit maybe one for one in a 4-day week, but it just makes me wonder how these things might interplay.
0: How do you, Juliet, think those things interplay to the thing that we're debating, a 4-day work week?
2: Yeah. So two things. One is we do have a movement in that direction. I spent a lot of years studying the rise of gig work, but in our studies, what we see, and this really surprised me because of the Kellogg experience where those men started taking on extra work, we see a decline in secondary work over in the United States, statistically significant decline, not by much, 1%. But so I think that the difference, I think the trends are really different because the 4-day week companies are really investing in their employees. Their employees feel loyal to them. They're more engaged in their jobs. And so I think it's sort of unlikely that it kind of, at least with the ones who are doing it, in the right way, which is no reduction in pay and kind of let's keep the productivity up. People are really there. I wrote about it as a gift. The employers are giving it as a gift. At least that's the way the employees are experiencing it. So I think more loyalty, more retention, less fractionality.
0: Okay, Tim, thank you very much. Oh, yeah, please do.
3: Yeah, very quickly, just on the fractional point, we do have job sharing now, but if you think about trying to do job sharing for every single job so that you can cover that whole week, that gets extremely tricky. I think about it, I have, for example, I have a doctor, I have a book agent, I have, there's different people who are actual humans who I interact with, and if I'm if it's fractional and if it's Tuesday, it's going to be this one. But if it's Thursday, it's going to be that one. It gets very tricky. And you can imagine that on steroids with a massive organization with lots of clients and lots of customers trying to figure who's on first, right? What's going on today? So I think that would be difficult writ large.
0: Tim, thank you very much for your question, and thank you to our two debaters for your answers. We are now heading into our closing round, and in our closing round, you each have one more opportunity to make the case for why you're taking the side in this question that you are. Juliet, you are up first. One last time, why you believe America is ready for a 4-day work week.
2: While I understand why people might think that getting to a 4-day week in the U.S. is impossible, a look at history shows that this kind of fatalism has generally been wrong. Virtually every major social goal this country has achieved has originally been seen as impossible, whether it's an end to enslavement, giving women the vote, national health insurance, a minimum wage. And I understand that some of those have led to pushback, but let's not be fatalist. If something is desirable, and everyone here agrees that the 4-day week is desirable, we can and we should work to make it happen. Remember, the technology for remote work was around forever. Management was skeptical of it, didn't think it could work, but when COVID came, they did it, and of course it was very successful. That experience opened the eyes of many CEOs and upper management people, and it's part of why they've been willing to try a 4-day week. The view that the 4-day week is impossible, I think, doesn't do justice to the data. Survey data shows it's extraordinarily popular, typically polling at more than 70%. More than 80% of Americans say they can be just as effective in their jobs in 4 days as they can in 5. And more than 75% of all Americans thinks the 4-day week is going to happen. I think the perspective that it's not going to happen, that it's impossible, is coming more from highly privileged executives than from ordinary workers. It's really important that we not let their naysaying trap us in fatalism and pessimism. American workers deserve a break. It's high time they got it.
0: Thank you, Juliet. And finally, Joanne, you have the final word here. Tell us again why you believe America is not yet ready for a 4-day work week.
3: Well, first of all, thank you, John, for having me. And thank you, Juliet, your amazing sparring partner. This has been great speaking with you. Rather than reiterate the arguments I've already made, I want to end with a story. So when I was in college and I was an intern for the Wall Street Journal, this is the early 80s, so I am definitely dating myself. But back then, we worked on manual typewriters using triplicate carbon paper. We sent our stories to our editors in pneumatic tubes. And when we made errors, we literally cut and pasted with scissors and glue. So the advent of digital technology should theoretically have saved us hours of time, but instead our workload exploded. Why? Because the technology ultimately allowed us to report around the clock. So rather than having one deadline a day or maybe two if there was a late edition, journalists today are constantly on deadline. We write more articles, publish updates on developing stories. We're expected to crunch complex data we never even had access to before the internet. We make videos for Instagram and TikTok. And now AI moves more of that work that used to be done by specialists right back to us, like building charts and databases and interactive graphics. And this has been true every step of the way with every technological development, from word processors to email to social media to AI. Each advance has allowed us to do more, but also required us to spend more time doing it. And that is a very similar story across multiple industries. And then I would also just say that the cultural piece of this is simply also an issue for me. I admit I am a workaholic. I suspect that is similar to many listeners and viewers today. And you probably won't be surprised to learn that I actually researched and wrote much of what I talked about today on weekends and nights and during my vacation time. So, while I theoretically would love a four-day work week, America, and sadly including myself, simply isn't ready for it anytime soon. Thank you.
0: Thank you, Joanne. And that is a wrap on the debate, debate on whether America is ready for a four-day work week. We've heard a lot of interesting ideas and thoughts and insights. You both gave us a lot to think about. So, Juliet and Joanne, thank you. We so appreciate you showing up, debating with an open mind and respectfully listening to each other. In short, as we like to say, for being open to debate. And I also want to thank my fellow journalists and interrogators for bringing their expert questions to the table. Thank you, Bob and Lonnie and Tim, for your questions. And finally, a big thank you to you, our audience, for tuning into this episode of Open to Debate. As a nonprofit working to combat extreme polarization through civil discourse, our work is made possible by listeners like you, by the Rosenkranz Foundation, and by supporters of Open to Debate. Robert Rosenkranz is our chairman. Our CEO is Leah Matthau. Andrew Lipson is head of production. Michelle DeBrasini is head of marketing. This episode was produced by Gabriella Mayer. Alexis Pangrazzi is our executive producer. The Open to Debate team also includes Katie Perry, Gabrielle Yana Shelley, Linda Lee, Scott Jacoby, and Julia Serkin. Damon Whittemore mixed this episode. Our theme music is by Alex Clement. I'm John Donvan. We'll see you next time on Open to Debate.

0: 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We got you.
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4: Good evening. I'm Jeff Bennett. Amna Nawaz is on assignment. On the NewsHour tonight, a top AI researcher quits and goes public with fears that AI companies are ignoring potentially catastrophic risks in the race for profits. Israeli Prime Minister Benjamin Netanyahu faces political pressure after an investigation alleges he was warned about the October 7th Hamas attack. And as the country approaches the 25th anniversary of the September 11th attacks, a look at the psychological impact.
5: Many Americans who didn't live in the world before 9/11 in the United States don't realize how innocent our country really was.

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1: A life with impact, in this moment and into the future. 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
0: Friends of the NewsHour, including the Arthur D. Collins Jr. Foundation and George D. Hanby III. Nell, Martha, and Mary Minow, in honor of the life and legacy of their parents, Newton and Josephine Baskin Minow, and Julie and Robin Powell, through Fidelity Charitable. 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
2: Welcome to the NewsHour. Concerns about the risks of artificial intelligence erupted across the tech world today. So did questions about whether the companies building it are doing enough to keep it safe. That followed the public resignation last night of an AI researcher at Anthropic who said he no longer wants to take part in developing AI that could eventually advance beyond human control and pose a serious threat to humanity. Jacob Coxon, who previously worked at OpenAI, wrote in a post that has now been seen more than 70 million times that the industry understands the potential risks but is moving ahead anyway. Quote, the people building AI earnestly believe that it could kill us all by the end of the decade. This is not a marketing stunt. If anything, many executives and senior researchers will couch their phrasing in the press to sound sensible. But I hear the same people express fear privately. No other human activity poses this level of danger. For more on the warnings that Coxon is raising and the broader questions about whether the AI industry is doing enough to address it, we're joined now by Amrith Ramkumar, tech reporter at The Wall Street Journal. Welcome back to the program.
3: Thanks so much for having me.
2: So we hear warnings about AI, it feels like all the time now. Why did this one break through in the way that it did?
3: I think because he's quitting the industry, frankly. This is someone who no longer has skin in the game, and he's worked at two of the top AI companies, and he's talking about major risks late next year, the year after, and then following after that, maybe the potential extinction of humans, depending on how things go. So I think the severity of the claims, the fact that he's leaving, and the fact this is coming on top of several incidents of AI systems hacking other companies, all of that put together made this a pretty volatile moment.
2: And what he said was backed up by other AI researchers last night.
3: 100%. You could have seen a world where he puts this out, our story goes out, his statements go out, and then others at the company distance themselves. Instead, one of their top scientists said, we absolutely believe this. We think there's a more than 10% chance that basically the human race is extinct within a decade.

0: because of AI. So it was a really remarkable sequence of events and highlighted how many at Anthropic specifically have this sort of doom and gloom concern out there.
1: And Anthropic is interesting because that company built a reputation around AI safety and regulation. You spoke exclusively with Jacob Coxon yesterday. What more did he say to you about his decision to step down? And what does this mean about Anthropic, really?
0: Well, the first thing that he said was interesting was he left OpenAI for Anthropic a few months ago. So he spent a few years at OpenAI, helped train some of their most advanced models, but he wanted to work at Anthropic because of what you said, the safety reputation. Dario Amodei, the CEO, and other top executives speak about this a lot. But within a few months, his takeaway was that no company can do this safely. He wasn't knocking Anthropic. He was saying that the private sector is not in position to do this right now because of the competitive forces and the race with China. So he and others are really putting the onus on the government to get involved.
1: And I want to unpack part of this, because when he says that there's a roughly 10% chance that AI could spell the end of humanity, when people say that, they're not suggesting that there's a chatbot that's out to kill everybody. What they're describing is this sort of like theoretical chain of events involving a much more capable future AI system, right?
0: That's 100% right. So the key first thing to understand there is they're very worried about this thing called recursive self-improvement. And that is when a model can essentially improve by itself and train itself. And other AI systems can then get much more powerful. People say we could hit that within a couple of years. After that, they say it's very hard to predict what could happen. So there's a high degree of uncertainty. But one or two of the scenarios, or some of the scenarios, involve models training themselves and essentially learning how to reject human commands. And once they can do that, and then they can do things like command drone swarms or robots or whatever the case might be, they might decide that humans aren't necessary to fulfill their objectives. So that's sort of the worst case scenario they're painting. And it's important to say they assign probabilities to all of these things. So they're not saying it's a high probability necessarily, but it is on the table. It is possible.
1: And there has long been skepticism about the motives here when CEOs and researchers sort of raise alarms about the potential future of AI. There are people who suggest that they're doing this because it serves their own interests and they want to have a hand in shaping the regulation that would affect their own industry.
0: 100%. You hear this a lot from people like David Sachs, an advisor to the president on AI, and he's a venture capitalist, very well known. And he says this is called regulatory capture when people like Anthropic make these doom and gloom claims to hype up their models and raise more money, et cetera. The interesting thing here, though, is he left the company. So that sort of is a counterargument that he doesn't have anything to gain necessarily from these regulations. So there is a community here that is very focused on the risk posed by AI and these sort of doom and gloom scenarios. And a lot of them happen to work at Anthropic. And that does rub people on the other side of the debate in Silicon Valley the wrong way. What's undeniable is that the risks here are rising. Like I said, you've had models hacking other organizations, hundreds of models working together, essentially, hundreds of AI agents to hack this company Hugging Face a few months ago, and many other examples that could come out that we don't even know about from the new powerful models. So you're seeing people on both sides of the aisle respond. You've seen administration officials talk about the need to respond. So the risks here are becoming undeniable, even to the people that say people like Jacob Coxon are doomers.
1: Risks are undeniable for sure. And there's no regulation on the horizon. And we should make clear, it's easy to say AI needs to be regulated, but if you regulate too aggressively, you stifle innovation, you stifle competition. And certainly that's the case, a concern about China.
0: That's right. Yeah, it's very easy to say there are no federal regulations. The Trump administration has made a huge error here and there has to be something on the books. Much harder to get agreement on what that looks like, even with the number of voices on the left and right that have come out today saying that we need regulations. There's little agreement on what those should be, even in Congress, even in the House, even in the Senate, even within those factions. So what is interesting, though, is that you have this momentum and you do have the administration a little bit more willing to look at models before they're released, even if it's on a voluntary basis. And things are clearly trending in that direction. What Coxon and co. want is global coordination. That's even harder than just U.S. policy. They want the U.S. and China to reach an agreement, other leading economies to get on board with sort of a globally coordinated slowdown in the event that AI becomes too powerful. That seems like a long shot right now, but the technology is moving very fast. We'll see where things go.
1: All this doom and gloom with a smile, Amrith. Amrith Ramkumar, tech journalist for The Wall Street Journal. Thanks for being with us.
0: Thanks so much for having me.
1: today's other headlines, the White House is defending holiday gifts from President Trump to a number of his aides, including his executive assistant, Natalie Harp. According to new financial disclosures, the president gave Harp $45,000 in cash, or about one-third of her annual salary. He gave the same amount to communications advisor Margot Martin and White House aide Chamberlain Harris, as well as $20,000 to director of Oval Office Operations Walt Nauta. The payments raise legal and ethical concerns. Federal employees generally can't receive outside compensation for their work, and experts warn the payments could leave aides financially beholden to the president. In a statement provided to the NewsHour, the White House says Mr. Trump has a, quote, longstanding practice of giving such gifts, adding that they are, quote, entirely permissible under relevant legal and ethical standards. The U.S. and Iran are trading more attacks in a fight to exert control over the Strait of Hormuz, an escalation that sent oil prices back over $100 a barrel. Iran says it launched missiles at targets overnight, claiming to strike several tankers and two American ships, which U.S. Central Command denies. Tehran also fired missiles at a U.S. base in Jordan, which the Jordanians say were intercepted. Hours earlier, the U.S. military said it had destroyed five Iranian tankers in the water near Iran. In Iran today, some residents expressed concern about the impact of U.S. pressure on their daily lives.
2: The people are certainly in hardship. War is not good for the economy at all in the short term, but I hope that in the long term, it turns out in such a way where we can say it was truly worth it.
1: Separately today, the UN's nuclear watchdog reported Iran to the Security Council for the first time in 20 years for failing to cooperate with an investigation into uranium found at undeclared sites. The move is largely seen as symbolic, though, since Iran's allies, China and Russia, can veto any sanctions against Tehran. The trade war between the U.S. and Canada is escalating even further after the Trump administration announced a ban on certain Canadian imports that includes some Canadian dairy products, motorcycles, molasses, and most alcoholic beverages. The ban will take effect later this month. It is the latest step in the unraveling of relations between the two historic allies. Earlier yesterday, Canada rolled out retaliatory tariffs on $20 billion worth of U.S. imports. Across Hawaii, residents and work crews are cleaning up after Hurricane Lowell left widespread damage in its wake. Parking lots and buildings were flooded by several feet of storm surge. Winds topping 80 miles per hour damaged power lines and left tens of thousands still without electricity. Hawaii's governor says one man on Oahu was killed by a fallen tree. On Kauai, some areas got more than 17 inches of rain, washing out huge stretches of beachside roads. Now a tropical storm, Lowell has pulled away from Hawaii, though the threat of floods and mudslides remains. The Transportation Security Administration is bringing back gateside goodbyes and post-flight pickups for certain people without a ticket. Authorities are rolling out a program that allows TSA PreCheck members to pass security and enter gate areas at more than a dozen U.S. airports. The program is free for members and other people with known traveler numbers, but they must apply online beforehand and get approval. The practice was eliminated following the September 11th attacks 25 years ago. The agency says it plans to expand the program to more airports in the coming months. On Wall Street today, stocks ended lower after that latest rise in oil prices. The Dow Jones Industrial Average fell around 400 points. The NASDAQ lost more than 0.5%. The S&P 500 also closed in negative territory. Still to come on the NewsHour, we report from Dallas, where Republicans are holding their first ever midterm convention. National redistricting efforts and conflicting court rulings throw Missouri's election maps into chaos. And Pulitzer Prize-winning author Kai Bird discusses his new book on the controversial attorney and mentor to President Trump, Roy Cohn.
3: This is the PBS NewsHour from the David M. Rubenstein Studio at WETA in Washington, headquarters of PBS News.
1: Republicans are gathering in Dallas tonight for an unusual two-day midterm convention, with President Trump set to address the party on both nights. The event, part rally and part political showcase, is aimed at energizing Republican voters. Our White House correspondent Liz Landers is in Dallas and joins us now with a preview. So Liz, based on your reporting, what should we expect?
4: Jeff, the Republican Party chairman himself has called this a Trump-a-palooza. The Republicans have never done a midterm convention like this, but this was something that President Trump wanted, and the party delivered here in Dallas. This looks like a convention in here. There are even balloons up in the ceiling behind me here. But this is not focused on a floor agenda or a policy platform. Instead, this is really going to be focused on President Trump and what Republicans think are their accomplishments going into this midterm cycle. We should expect to hear about the One Big Beautiful Bill passing, them trying to root out fraud and waste out of government spending, and securing the southern border. One thing, though, that is rankling voters across this country and is high on the issues list for people that I'm talking to is the high price of gas and energy. I asked Republican Congressman Brian Stile of Wisconsin if this was going to harm the party going into the midterm convention.
5: Costs are high for American families. That's absolutely true. What are the policies that drive that down? It's the tax reform of Republicans, our relation to American energy, and our work to make lives more affordable. Contrast that again with the high tax policies of the Democrats and their anti-energy policies that actually makes life more affordable.
4: President Trump was asked about these high gas prices as he left the White House today. He said he thinks that they will come down after the midterms. President Trump will be here both nights. He's speaking tonight and tomorrow evening. We're also expecting to hear from about 50 other speakers today, including everyday Americans sharing why they support the Republican Party. President Trump's request to voters here, Jeff, going into the midterms has been to please consider him on the ballot. We will see if that helps Republicans.
1: And on that point, Liz, do you have a sense of which House and Senate GOP candidates are actually in Dallas at that convention?
4: Organizers say that more than 100 House and Senate candidates are here in Dallas and expected to attend. President Trump, though, posted on Truth Social yesterday saying, quote, "We're really asking only those candidates that are in tight races, a little up, a little down, or even to speak. We want to save the stage for them." But despite the president's post, Jeff, many Republican candidates in tight races are skipping this convention. I spoke last week with a Republican consultant in Michigan, Jason Rowe. He works with Congressman Tom Barrett, a vulnerable Republican there in that state. And he told me that for Tom, there are no voters in Dallas, he said, of this event that's happening here. And he said that the congressman's time is much better spent in Lansing, in Michigan, talking with voters. Among some of the other big names that will not be in attendance are also Susan Collins of Maine, John Sununu, who won that New Hampshire primary just last night, and Dan Sullivan of Alaska. On the other hand, there are Republicans in tight races that are hugging the president and that are here for this event, including Texas candidate for Senate Ken Paxton, also Michael Whatley in North Carolina, Mike Collins in Georgia, and Mike Rogers from Michigan. We are expecting to hear from members of the president's cabinet, including the Treasury Secretary Scott Bessent, and unusually, Jeff, the Attorney General Todd Blanche is also expected to take the stage tonight.
1: And Liz, this event is aimed at energizing the base, but it's also a major fundraising opportunity for the party and for the candidates. Is that right?
4: This has been a large part of the conversation around this, the cost of being here in Dallas. I got an invite that went out to Michigan party members back over the summer. And just for an individual who wanted to come, an honorary delegate is what they called it, that was going to cost $7,500 just for that individual ticket. That did include floor seating and a hotel. That did not include air travel here. It is $25,000 for members of Congress to attend. And the Wall Street Journal had some really staggering information about some of the fundraising that's going on here that President Trump is doing. They say that an RNC fundraiser this afternoon with the president is costing $250,000 per person. If donors want to take a picture with the president, that costs $88,600. Vice President J.D. Vance is also holding fundraisers as well. A photo with him only costs $35,000. But MAGA Inc., which is the super super PAC that is aligned with President Trump has an enormous war chest of $400 million. They have hardly spent any of that, but some of the races that they have started spending on include that Texas Senate race here where Ken Paxton is running, where Republicans that I've talked to are very nervous that this seat could finally flip blue to Democrats, as they have been hoping to see happen for years now. The MAGA Inc. Super PAC has already promised $10 million in that race, Jeff.
1: Liz Landers reporting for us from Dallas tonight. Liz, our thanks to you. Well, with less than 2 months until the midterm elections, the congressional maps are still not entirely settled. Republicans had hoped mid-decade redistricting would give them a bigger advantage in the battle for the House. But those efforts have run into a series of legal challenges, and now conflicting court rulings have thrown Missouri's congressional map into limbo, leaving candidates and voters uncertain about which maps will be used in November. For the latest, we're joined now by our congressional correspondent, Lisa Desjardins. So, Lisa, what is happening in Missouri right now?
6: Jeff, this is a chaotic match over one congressional seat that's based in Kansas City, Missouri. It has been held by Democrats for seven decades and more. But Republicans redrew it in the state last year. After they did that, trying to favor themselves, voters in the state circulated petitions and actually met the requirements to have a referendum to reverse it, to overcome the Republican redrawing. That has not happened. And because of that, we saw the Missouri Supreme Court in the last couple of days rule that these Republican maps should not stand and it should go back to the old maps. Yesterday, the Supreme Court, the United States Supreme Court, backed that up, saying basically the old maps, it must be in place. They backed up the state Supreme Court. However, just minutes after that, a federal district judge, Stephen Clark, ruled the opposite way, saying no, it must be the new maps to go in place because primaries have been held under those new maps. So where are we right now? No one knows. This still has yet to be resolved. There has been sort of a rainstorm of court filings in the last day, but time is of the essence. Not only are elections soon, but Missouri is supposed to start early voting next month.
1: And Republicans launched this latest redistricting race at the urging of President Trump. Now Missouri is the latest obstacle in their plan. So take us through where this entire effort stands now.
6: Let's do something I love. Let's go look at the map. First of all, this is a reminder of what happened. We had seven Republican-led states that have for sure redistricted, and Missouri there in yellow is still pending. Now, for Democrats, there were two states that remapped favoring them. California will be in blue, and that was remapped by Democrats themselves. And then Utah was something that was remapped by courts. Now, that does show you the overall picture, but it doesn't get at what's changing now, which is the fate of these races. So for that, I want to go to the math. First of all, let's look at Democrats' maximum opportunities here. Because of remapping, Democrats could gain up to six seats in the House, but Republicans have a much bigger number. That's 16 seats is their maximum. Those are the maximums. But here's what's interesting now. What is actually likely? If you look at the Cook Political Report's ratings on all of these races, for Democrats, they would have a pickup, likely pickup. They're favored right now in five of those races. So a lot of the races they remapped. But look at this. Republicans are favored to pick up just seven of the seats that they've targeted right now, according to the Cook Political Report. In other words, Republicans are poised to get something on net over Democrats, but far less than what they intended.
1: So, Lisa, why are Republicans having trouble clinching these districts they redistricted?
6: Let me show you an example. Texas, the state that started its fall. These are the five districts that Republicans are hoping to pick up through remapping. They've moved them from Democratic leaning to Republican leaning. However, when you look at what's happening in the races, only these two in red are solidly favored to be picked up by Republicans. The others could go either way at this point. And what's more, there's another district, Texas 15, which is held by a Republican now, but she is now more vulnerable because of the way her voters have been spread out. Look at these districts, especially around the Rio Grande, and you'll notice something, a lot of Hispanic voters. That's a key vote right here. And those are folks who went for Trump in 2024 by larger margins than in the past, but it's not clear they will go the same way this time. We spoke to Republican strategist Malik Abdul.
7: Some of those districts have larger Hispanic than black or white populations. If they decide that they don't like the implementation of Donald Trump's policies, or if they don't like the state of the economy, that is something that could hurt Republicans, where we don't make the gains that we otherwise assumed that we would because it was in a place like Texas.
6: In other states, there are also a number of Democratic incumbents who've been targeted who are doing very well in their races. They're outperforming what Republicans thought they would do.
1: And Lisa, with all of the focus on the impact of these redrawn maps, where does the battle for the House stand right now?
6: All right, we're sitting here today. Much can happen in the next month. A lot of money will be going into these races. But as we sit here today, Republicans are on track to pick up a net of maybe a couple of seats because of redistricting, despite all of the states that have been involved. It boils down to just a handful of states that they are looking to gain, and they might gain none overall. What we think is going to matter more for the race of the House is all these other battles around the country that are not in redistricted states. Despite all of the Republican efforts, it will help them, but it may not determine the fate of the House.
1: Lisa Desjardins, thanks as always for this reporting.
6: You're welcome.
1: Reporting in Israel alleges Prime Minister Benjamin Netanyahu received an explicit warning that Hamas was planning a major attack just days before October 7th, but did not act on the warning. Netanyahu strongly denies the report and says he will sue the newspaper and the journalists behind the story. Here's Ali Rogan.
8: Yesterday, the Israeli newspaper Haaretz reported that the president and crown prince of the United Arab Emirates, Sheikh Mohammed bin Zayed, known as MBZ, called Netanyahu to warn him of a coming Hamas onslaught just a week and a half before the attacks on October 7th in 2023. MBZ reportedly advised Netanyahu that the Hamas military chief in Gaza, Yahya Sinwar, told an intermediary that he was planning a terrifying operation. In the lead-up to this reported call, Hamas and the Israeli government had been negotiating the lifting of Israel's blockade of Gaza, increasing food shipments there, and a prisoner exchange. But according to Haaretz, Sinwar cut off contacts because Netanyahu kept delaying a decision. That was just before October 7th. The UAE refused to comment on the report but did not deny it and underscored that the Emirati and Israeli governments maintained open and direct communication since establishing relations more than 5 years ago. For his part, Netanyahu wrote on social media that no such call took place between September and October 7th and called the story a malicious fabrication with a clear political timing. For more on this story and how the actions of Netanyahu before the October 7th attack are impacting the current election campaign in Israel, we turn to David Makovsky, distinguished fellow at the Washington Institute for Near East Policy. David, welcome back to the NewsHour.
9: Delighted to be with you.
8: Thanks for being with us. The big headline in this story is that there was a call between Prime Minister Netanyahu and Mohammed bin Zayed saying there's going to be an attack, and reportedly Netanyahu dismissed that. You know well, you are very familiar with the sort of back-channel negotiations and communications that were happening during this time. So what do you make of this report, and what do you think was going on around this time?
9: Look, it's clear. Delighted to be with you, Ali. I think it's, you know, the whole media focus is on, was there a phone call or there wasn't a phone call between Mohammed bin Zayed, the head of the UAE, and Prime Minister Netanyahu. From what I've been hearing, I do not find support for a call itself. But I do find some indications that there were some back-channel communications between Yahya Sinwar through an intermediary, a Palestinian intermediary, that made its way back to Israel, which was limited at least to the issue of prisoner exchanges. I actually think there was a broader thing going on. I think that was limited. I don't know if that was, you know, a distraction from the broader macro that was going on at that time. But I do think those broader developments in September, 2023 are worthy of note.
6: Right. And what you're talking about here in terms of those broader dynamics, right, you're saying that that could have extended beyond any conversations about a possible truce, right, and really had more to do with some of the broader context, right, of what was happening, right, in Israel at the time. Right. Remind us, right, of that broader,
9: right,
6: context.
9: There were two critical things, mega stories that were going on at that time in 2023. One was the judicial overhaul of this government of Israel, which was very controversial, about changing the role of the courts and perhaps diluting Israel's liberal character, which prompted a backlash among Israeli pilots saying that they were not going to fly in reserve duty. In return, senior security officials were saying after October 7th, on the record, I happened to hear it before October 7th, saying, David, the Arabs think Israel is weak because the pilots won't fly in reserve duty. And they are plotting, they are meeting, something big is about to happen. And Aaron Khalifa, the head of military intelligence, has gone public and said, I warned the government in writing three times, saying this is dangerous, they're drawing the wrong conclusions. Now, he didn't connect the dots, saying therefore on October 7th on the Gaza fence, this would happen, this horrible massacre, the worst since the Holocaust. But they were, their hair was on fire. That was one mega event. The other mega event was Saudi normalization. There was an interview of MBS Mohammed bin Salman of Saudi Arabia saying every day we're getting closer to Saudi normalization. And I think for Yahya Sinwar, and I think President Biden has said he believes this, President Trump has said he believes this, one maybe one of the few things they agree on, but they said they both believe that Yahya Sinwar did October 7th to derail Saudi normalization with Israel, because if the biggest and most powerful Saudi Arab state made peace with Israel, Hamas would be a footnote.
6: And all of this is happening as we prepare for an election in Israel on October 27th. Opposition parties are using this report as a call for a renewed calls for an independent state commission of inquiry. What would that look like? Right. And how does this change the election?
9: Right. By the way, you've had 70% of Israelis, not just the opposition parties, saying that after every fiasco, debacle, whatever word you want to use in Israeli history, Israel has gone through a cleansing, inward, I would say brutal self-reflection, a self-reckoning. What went wrong? And I always talk to Arab leaders who say, hey, that's part of Israel's strength. Mm-hmm. They go through that self-reckoning exercise to investigate what happened here. And the prime minister, though, is convinced that because the rules of the game, that the commission of inquiry is led by the chief of justice of the Supreme Court, who is liberal, and therefore he thinks he won't get a fair shake. And he's resisted these calls. And for the opposition, which, by the way, includes two right-wing parties, by the way, not just centrist or center-left parties, their view is this is central. The first day of the government, after the elections, there has to be an announcement of a commission of inquiry into what actually happened October 7th, and hopefully many of these details will become unearthed.
6: And Netanyahu doesn't want this commission to happen. Do you think that affects ultimately his election chances here in 20 seconds?
9: All I can say is two-thirds of Israeli Jews, which are 80% of the country, have just said in a poll this week, and a credible poll, that that October 7th is going to be a big factor in how they vote. So
6: David Makovsky, thank you so much for your insights.
9: Thank you very much.

0: decades, Roy Cohn operated at the center of American power, from his work with Senator Joseph McCarthy to his role as a lawyer, political fixer, and mentor to a young Donald Trump. Now, a leading biographer traces Cohn's life and the influence he still exerts on American politics 40 years after his death. Our senior arts correspondent, Jeffrey Brown, has the story for our arts and culture series, Canvas.
1: He was a villain, flat out, I mean, without any question. But an interesting villain.
2: He is Roy Cohn, one of the most polarizing figures in 20th century American life. His new biographer is Kai Bird, who heads a center on biography at the CUNY Graduate Center in New York.
1: You know, the biographer doesn't have to like or admire your subject. You just have to be obsessed and figure out what makes this villain tick.
2: Bird is best known as co-author of the Pulitzer Prize-winning American Prometheus, the triumph and tragedy of J. Robert Oppenheimer.
3: What do you know about quantum mechanics?
2: The basis for the Oscar-winning 2023 film. And many of his books have centered on leading establishment figures of the post-war era, most recently a biography of Jimmy Carter. In his latest, American Scoundrel, written with Susan Goldmark, his wife and chief researcher, he found something different.
1: It suddenly occurred to me that I'd spent all these decades writing about these powerful establishment figures, and that world was gone. It's disappeared. There's no longer this bipartisan consensus in our political world. And there's instead this divisive world that was created by Roy Cohn.
2: He was more important than you would ever imagine.
1: Yeah, suddenly in over the last 10 years because of the Trump era, he suddenly is clearly haunting us from his grave.
4: Judge Kaufman pronounced the death sentence.
2: In the 1950s, Cohn, still in his 20s, burst into the national spotlight as prosecutor in the espionage trial that led to the execution of Julius and Ethel Rosenberg.
5: Roy Cohn, as he is speaking for Roy Cohn, to give the back.
2: And as chief counsel to Senator Joseph McCarthy in his anti-communist crusade.
1: He was the attack dog that Joe McCarthy sent out. And Joe McCarthy, you know, was sort of an empty vessel.
2: What jumped out at you? What stood out, especially vis-a-vis Roy Cohn's involvement?
1: Roy was a gay, closeted man then, but he went after gay civil servants in the State Department ruthlessly. He knew exactly what he was doing. He had this private life, and yet he was shamelessly going after fellow gays. That was shocking.
2: In Bird's telling, Cohn was fueled by ambition and resentments, ruthless with perceived enemies, pushing up to and beyond legal boundaries for friends, with an attention-getting personal style and flamboyance.
1: I quote in the book H.L. Mencken's observation that the world would be a very dull place for us honest men if it were not for the sinners. And that's Roy Cohn. He was fascinating. He was charming over the dinner table. Mm-hmm. But he was transactional.
2: So he knew how to make things happen.
1: He knew how to make things happen and to fix things for people.
2: In New York, his clients included mafia heads and the owners of Studio 54, the famed nightclub at the heart of 70s celebrity life, of which Cohn himself was a fixture. He made and helped friends in high places, including mentoring a then 27-year-old developer named Donald Trump.
1: Trump had an annoying federal case that was being filed by the feds against some of his housing developments in Queens, accusing the Trump organization of anti-discrimination against blacks. Mm. And Roy's advice to him was, don't settle.
2: Fight.
1: Fight. Attack. Counterattack. In fact, sue them for libel, which was outrageous. This was the kind of advice that the young Trump relished. He became essential to the rise of the young Trump.
2: The two would remain close personally and professionally for years. And decades later, in his first term, angry at then-Attorney General Jeff Sessions for recusing himself in the probe of Russian election interference, Trump reportedly demanded, "Where's my Roy Cohn?"
1: He was under indictment at that point by Robert Morgenthau for bribery.
2: Byrd showed us FBI investigation files. Cohn was indicted three times, including for perjury, bribery, and extortion. Remarkably, he beat every charge, though he was eventually disbarred for professional misconduct shortly before his death in 1986 at age 59 from complications related to AIDS.
6: I'm going to be a lawyer, Joe.
2: In his afterlife, he's been played by Al Pacino in the TV series based on Tony Kushner's Pulitzer-winning play, Angels in America.
7: I'm brutal. Yeah. That's right.
2: More recently, by Jeremy Strong, opposite Sebastian Stan's young Donald Trump in the film The Apprentice. But his most enduring afterlife, says Kai Bird,
1: but it's his values, his resentment of the establishment, that now prevails in our politics. He is the architect of this politics of resentment, resentment against the establishment of the elites, this sort of right-wing populism, this suspicion of immigrants. This is all Roy Cohn.
2: You have to live with this person for a long time, a person you've described as a bad person. How do you do it?
1: Gleefully.
2: Really?
1: I had no problem sleeping at night. As the biographer, you want to become obsessed, and I was.
2: All right. The book is American Scoundrel. Kai Bird, thank you very much.
1: Thank you, Jeff.
0: Turn now to Judy Woodruff, who recently visited the September 11th Memorial in New York for a look at how the attacks 25 years ago continue to shape our lives today. It's part of her ongoing series, Crossroads, America at 250.
8: Water, I think, is very important. It makes you kind of stop, reflect. One hopes in reverence. And then
9: I met David Blight and Garrett Graff at the 9/11 Memorial in Lower Manhattan last week, where for nearly 15 years, water has fallen into the empty footprints of the North and South Towers of the World Trade Center. Surrounded by the names of the nearly 3,000 victims who lost their lives that day 25 years ago.
10: Every time I come, I'm just struck by the enormity of the death toll.
9: Graff authored The Only Plane in the Sky, an oral history of 9/11, and is behind the podcast Long Shadow, the first season devoted to telling the story of 9/11.
8: We had whole sessions on Saturdays about specific issues that they faced.
9: David Blight is a Yale historian who lectures on traumatic events in our past, like the Civil War, Pearl Harbor, and 9/11. He advised the team that created the museum that sits below the memorial, helping to tell the stories of what happened that day in 2001.
10: The first strike happens into the North Tower at 8:46 that morning. The second plane hits at 9:03, 17 minutes later. And that 17-minute period, to me, has always been the most interesting moment of 9/11. Because you see in those 17 minutes how different our country really was. Everyone in those first minutes, when they hear of that first crash, has a sort of similar befuddled reaction.
11: It's 8:52 here in New York. I'm Brian Thumble. We understand that there has been a plane crash on the southern tip of Manhattan.
12: We have no idea what it was. It was a tremendous boom just a few moments ago.
10: Probably a small plane. Oh, maybe the pilot had a heart attack. Maybe there was a mechanical problem. It must have been a terrible navigation error.
13: That was my reaction when I heard that morning that a plane had gone into.
14: Small plane. Must have been.
10: And then everyone sort of goes on about their morning. And of course, at 9:03, that second plane hits, and people all across the country realize America is under attack.
13: And everything changes at that moment. And yet watching it happen is surreal. I mean, it's not anything we've ever imagined. Even.
8: No, and it becomes the most visual event in history. There is endless film footage, endless photographs. No one turned their television off for days on end. I remember my mother, who was still alive, who kept calling me constantly and saying, we'll never be the same again, Mom. I remember saying to her, turn off CNN, take it easy. Of course, I'm trying to give her some historical perspective, which was impossible. We were witnessing a colossal human mass murder, and we didn't know the extent of it for quite a while.
13: We're all, everyone, I'm sure, on their minds is God rest the souls of those who've lost their lives this morning in New York. I was actually on the air on CNN that day, one of the people reporting, watching the towers.
8: Sorry, I was telling
13: come you down. There's no way, even people who watch terrible things all the time, to get our arms around what we were describing, what we were talking about.
10: And I think David raises an important point, which is, you know, here we are 25 years removed from this world-changing event, what I think is one of the great hinges of American history. 40% of the country is now too young to remember those attacks. None of us knew that day what comes next. You know, whether there was a second wave that was coming that afternoon, whether there were more attacks coming on September 12th. And to really understand why America reacted in the way that we did as a country, as a society, as a government, as a military, you really have to understand the deep fear, chaos, confusion, and trauma that the country experienced living through those events.
13: You're a historian. Was there anything, I mean, clearly this country's lived through terrible things, the Civil War, the attack on Pearl Harbor. Is there anything in our history that we can compare what happened on 9/11 to?
8: Yes, if it's destruction and slaughter on a single day. And if you think back to the press coverage at that very moment, immediately people were using Antietam because it was the largest single casualty count of the Civil War. Pearl Harbor came to mind for everybody. Fort Sumter, the start of the Civil War. There were analogies flying everywhere, which is what we do as humans. We want some parallel to help us know where we're standing. But nothing quite worked, to be honest. This was such an immediate, in 1 hour, mass murder that no one quite could process that. That takes historical time. And even then, I don't think most Americans could process it, if they ever did, for a very long time.
13: Garrett, you've looked at the whole picture. What has it meant for this country if that happened?
10: Yeah. 9/11 changes almost everything about daily life in America. You know, some of those changes are very obvious to us. You know, the taking our shoes off at the airport, the liquid ban that comes into our carry-on with one of the follow-on Al-Qaeda plots after 9/11. But I think there's a bigger backdrop, too, which is we become a much more fearful and anxious country. That I think many Americans who didn't live in the world before 9/11 in the United States don't realize how innocent our country really was. I also think, you know, Americans are very bad at understanding even our own recent history. And it is impossible to separate from 9/11 the events that we are living through, roiling our domestic politics here in the United States today in terms of the immigration crackdown by ICE, by CBP, by the Border Patrol, by DHS, all of which are an invention of the post 9/11 world and an attempt to ensure that these types of terror attacks never happen again.
8: I love the point that Garrett made about innocence. In the wake of 9/11, you may remember this, all sorts of people were writing, I mean, really smart people were writing and asking, this might finally end American innocence, that we don't live above history, that we're not always exceptional, that we have enemies, big enemies. You know, why do they hate us? Remember that phrase was everywhere. But Americans have lost their innocence many times and regained it. Part of that civil religion is our sense of chosenness, our sense of specialness, our sense of exceptionalism. What did we do? In 2003, we invaded Iraq out of, frankly, a rather innocent conception of that country, its history, and the whole of the Middle East, and eventually a horribly mistaken idea that Saddam Hussein had nuclear weapons and so forth. We have a long history of losing innocence I mean, you'd think the American Civil War would have ended innocence forever, but it didn't at all. But we regain it. And look where we are now. We're having the biggest fight over history. Who gets to control it? Who owns it? Who can control the narrative in museums? We're having the biggest fight we've ever had about that. I've been spending most of my time on that. And that comes from a certain regained innocence as well, that there is some pure and rigid and static good American history, if we can just get back to it. And all this conflict, all this difficulty, all right, we need to know something about it, but can't we just get beyond that? You don't get beyond 9/11. You have to sit with it. It's authentic tragedy. Where do you fit 9/11 into a narrative of exceptionalism and relative innocence? You can't.
13: It's not the whole story, no. But it has to be part of the story that we tell.
8: It's a very big part because of all things that had changed.
10: Yeah. One of the challenges of the way that this history evolves is if you had stood here at the 10th anniversary of 9/11, you would have said President Barack Obama is a direct result of the forces of 9/11, that he comes to prominence in the Democratic Party because of his opposition to the Iraq War. That if you are standing here at the 25th, you will say Donald Trump is a direct result of the forces unleashed by 9/11. And that those stories are both true. And those are stories that are very different about where America is heading and what 9/11 will ultimately mean to our country.
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0: Less than an hour after the first airplane hit the World Trade Center in New York on 9/11, another plane flew into the Pentagon. Just a five-minute drive from the Pentagon are the studios of WETA, which have been home to PBS News for decades. And on that day, two WETA cameramen and a NewsHour intern headed toward the scene, capturing images of the attack and its aftermath that would become part of the historical record. 25 years later, they reflect on what they witnessed.
14: On 9/11, I was working as a cameraman for the NewsHour. When I heard on the radio smoke was coming from the Pentagon, I was right at the exit for Washington Boulevard. About 10 seconds later, I came through and there was smoke coming from the Pentagon.
15: Our assigned desk person said, I need a desk assistant to go with a cameraman to the Pentagon. I hooked up with this cameraman, Ed, and Ed had been a WETA cameraman and a NewsHour cameraman for a long time, and he's got this 24-year-old doofus that he's just taking along to what will become a very intense day.
16: We jumped in the van. We followed the fire engines in to the Pentagon, and just right in front of us, this burning, and it was like a big animal that had been wounded.
14: I was there. I got there like, I figured it out like 9 minutes after the plane hit. There was no evidence of a plane anywhere. I had figured it had gone into the inner courtyard. But I didn't have time really to think about that because I just started grabbing my gear and shooting. There was a heliport on that side of the Pentagon off Washington Boulevard, and there were a handful of bodies down. And I didn't know if they were dead or alive or what, but they were probably just blown back from the explosion, I figured.
15: All these other people are going the other way. And we got to a certain point where the kind of security personnel said, you can't go any further. This is the farthest you can go. And Ed said, no, we're going farther. We are here to cover this story. You can't stop us. And the reason that line was drawn in the sand of where press could go, where they were pushing all the other people back to, is because they had thought that if another plane hit, that was basically where the blast radius would have been.
16: One thing that really struck me, too, there were little pieces like nuts and bolts and everything. These are from the airplane.
17: What's it from?
18: It's off an airplane.
17: An airplane of some kind.
14: At one point, there was a small grouping of people pulling a body away, and then I noticed a man in a gray suit, and I thought that looked like Rumsfeld, Secretary of Defense, out there doing that. So I was like, wow, You know, that's something you don't see every day.
15: This guy was blacked out with a black, thick cloud, and that fire just, it was like an oven. It just never stopped burning.
14: And as I'm shooting, you know, the flames burst out at one point. And that was a strong visual for everybody to get, and that burned for quite a while. And then all of a sudden, at one point, the wall came down.
16: You would just be seeing smoke coming up and the smell of like jet fuel, diesel fuel, whatever. And it would be drifting, you know, by the Capitol. And you're just thinking, oh my God, suppose this had gone into the Capitol Dome, but wait, it's gone into the Pentagon. And how, you know, how many people have been killed or injured? It was something. All of a sudden, someone from the Pentagon says, there's another plane coming in. Everybody run.
19: Get back! Get back!
20: They got another inbound plane!
19: Josh! Everybody get back! Get back!
16: I'm pretty sure that was the plane that the people made sure crashed in Pennsylvania.
14: It was total chaos. It's something that'll stay with me the rest of my life. I mean, I can still remember just about every detail.
15: It was a matter of kind of like just getting as much as we could. And I had a clipboard with me all day, just keeping track of kind of who we met, making sure that we did everything we were supposed to do. I felt an obligation to preserve the moment. We were really proud that we had the best, closest footage that anyone else would ever have.
14: I was running on adrenaline. You know, you run on automatic pilot. You know what you have to do as a news photographer. One moment I caught my breath and just sort of like that. It briefly overcame me. And I thought about what, you know, what this really meant, being attacked on our own soil. It's just, it never happened before. And things are never going to be the same again, you know.

0: And that's the NewsHour for tonight. I'm Jeff Bennett. For all of us here at the PBS NewsHour, thanks for spending part of our evening with us.
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0: I'm Dr. Anthony Lizerwitz, and this is Climate Connections. For years, the South Sacramento Christian Center has been a community hub, feeding people in need, running violence prevention programs, and even renovating a rec center. Now, they've helped make their neighborhood electric car friendly. South Sacramento does not have many electric vehicle chargers, and that can discourage people from switching to an EV. But last year, the church worked with a Green Jobs training program to give students from underserved areas a chance to build two EV chargers in the church parking lot. Les Simmons is the pastor.
1: We are, at the core of our faith, called to be stewards of this earth. And part of being a good steward is climate justice.
0: This program was supported by federal and foundation funding. Students were paid for their time and learned skills for potential careers working with electric cars. Simmons says many people now come to charge up.
1: We have been really excited about the opportunity to serve our community in this way.
0: And he hopes the students continue to believe that they can make a difference in their community.
1: To see the pride and joy on their faces, to say, look what we were a part of and the skill sets we learned, for me, it was deeply rewarding.
0: Climate Connections is produced by the Yale Center for Environmental Communication. 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
2: 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Tonight, showers are expected with a chance of thunderstorms, lows in the mid-60s. Then tomorrow, partly sunny, with highs reaching the upper 70s.
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1: The NFL's Buffalo Bills are planning to make a goodwill gesture amid the U.S.-Canada trade feud. To mark the season opener next week, the Bills announced on social media that both the American and Canadian national anthems would be presented. The Bills say the Canadian rock band Bare Naked Ladies will perform O Canada, and Hawaii actress and singer Ali'i Carvalho of Moana fame will sing the Star-Spangled Banner. I'm Jael Snyder. This is NPR News.
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4: I'm David Lombardo, and this is WCNY's The Capitol Press Room. In response to the escalating threat of violence in schools in recent decades, more and more districts are turning to security guards to help promote safe learning environments. In response, though, a bill was overwhelmingly approved in the final days of the state legislative session here in Albany to ensure security guards are trained to handle the myriad of issues that might come up in a school setting. For more on school safety and training our security guards, we're joined by the assembly sponsor of this legislative initiative, Long Island Democrat Kwani Ofero. Thanks for making the time, Assembly Member.
5: You're very welcome. How are you doing, David?
4: We're very good. So right now, security guards in schools have to obtain what's known as a general security guard license, but this measure would impose an annual school-specific training requirement. What sort of shortcomings are there with the status quo that warrant additional training?
5: Well, here's the thing. You think about it, right? So 25 years with NYPD, and I was a school officer as well. So I worked in the schools, many schools throughout New York City. And upon my retirement, I worked in the Brentwood School District. So I'm just giving you a little context. And what we discovered is that many of our school security guards are not properly trained for an educational environment. And that kind of motivated me to put together this bill so that we can have the ability, security guards, to understand the dichotomy of working inside school districts and understanding that there are challenges that our young people, young children face when it comes to educational environment. Many come from broken homes. Unfortunately, many we had students that we interacted with come from families who have been sex trafficked. So they come with a multitude of disadvantages, and throughout their lives, we figured the best way to interact with those students is to make sure that our school safety and security guards had the educational experience as well as the training necessary to deal with a lot of our student population.
4: Well, yeah, I think there's sometimes this misconception that kids are just little adults, but in reality, they are unique people with unique concerns and problems that might have to be handled differently than security guards dealing with adults. So what are some of the key tenets that you're looking to have as part of this new training requirement?
5: Well, there are a few to name. We can talk about school lockdowns, school lockouts. One, if there are any threats that may exist in the school district or within the school setting itself, in a particular building or location or outside. So those are some of the other things our security guards need to be trained in. They also need to be trained in DASA training. There is sexual harassment training they need to be constantly being trained on. And right now, New York State, DCJS, the overseas security licenses, requires that every security guard in the state of New York recertified and get retrained every single year. And what I've noticed in a lot of these trainings is that is absent, that training and dealing with the school environment. Now, just imagine you have a person who's 21 years of age, probably graduated from college, has never had any interaction in a school type setting. And it's different from guarding a building, Fortune 500 building, perhaps even a building somewhere in New York City, as opposed to interacting with students. But one thing I want to note is that it's not just interacting with students, right? So we're talking about social workers, we're talking about administrative staff, Right? We're talking about de-escalation techniques, some things that our school security guards desperately need when you are challenging in an educational environment. So these things are very important. And these are things that we brought to the table. We analyzed and we thought about it. Well, this is what makes sense, is to make sure that they are training properly and that we continue with this training every single year, because things change, right? Personalities change, our educational environment changes, and threats, unfortunately, changes. And we have to make sure that our school security guards are prepared for these changes in the environment.
4: Well, some of the tenets of this training include being aware of the state's Dignity for All Students Act, as well as understanding the dynamics of student behavior and this idea of cultural awareness. Is it too much to expect that a security guard is going to be able to handle all of this? Because some of those types of training seem more akin to a social worker, and social workers might have, say, a master's degree in this type of work.
5: No, so we have to think about something, and we have to put our kids first, and of course, their educational environment. Every kid in New York State has an opportunity to learn in a distractor-free environment. And as a school security guard, I think that there is never too much. We're putting too much on our security guards because they're in that environment. And we need to do what we can at the state level, as well as elected officials, but educators, to protect those school educated environments. And it's never enough. I remember being in NYPD. We were constantly being trained pretty much weekly or daily oftentimes. And that's because we had to protect life and property in New York City. And the same thing applies to our students. We have to, as adults, we have to do what we can as legislators and educators to protect the school environment and make sure that these young people can continue on with their education distraction-free.
4: In addition to security guards, some schools have school resource officers, active duty cops, and it's my understanding that they will receive sort of the same school-based training, but only in some cases. It kind of varies by department. Do you think there should be a mandate for school resource officers as well to undergo the same type of school-based specific training that we're talking about for security guards?
5: Well, you know, my thing is, it's not really up to me, per se, when it comes to SROs. And SROs, I love SROs. We had some fantastic SROs in the Brentwood School District. They're trained, and their training comes from their own department. And it's up to their, you know, police commissioner to make those decisions on whether or not they should receive additional training. Now, however, as it stands, our SROs and our school officers that are in, throughout the state, receive training, adequate training on how to respond to, God forbid, there's an active shooter in a school-related environment. However, SROs are not there every single day. So our school security guards are there every single day, almost all days, and 24 hours a day sometimes in our school environments. And they're the ones that are interacting with our students every single day. They're the ones that are watching our kids grow from ninth grade up to 12th grade. So they have a different interaction and a different relationship with our student population as opposed to SROs, who do a fantastic job. And we work together. A lot of our school security guards work in coordination with our SROs. We have a fantastic relationship. And I think that that relationship itself, and even having that relationship, we're also learning from each other. So our school security guards learn from our SROs and vice versa.
4: Just to follow up, though, on the idea of a training mandate, why wouldn't the state legislature have the authority to impose a mandate on the type of training for school resource officers? It seems like if you have the authority to do some sort of statutory mandate for security guards, you could, if you deemed it necessary or a benefit, you could impose the same type of mandate on SROs.
5: I think it's fair to have a conversation with our law enforcement officials throughout the state and see how this would be implemented, if this is something that they would support. And I think they would support it. However, we have to think about the thousands upon thousands of officers we would have to train and logistics. And that's something that has to be, you know, figured out and ongoing discussion to do that. I'm willing to sit down and have that discussion. But again, I think that we must focus right now. What our priority is on our school security guards here in New York State. And often, you know, think about a further conversation and how we would possibly roll it out if that's something that our local law enforcement is open to having that conversation.
4: Well, coming back to your bill, thinking about the implementation of this type of training mandate, is this something that you feel like the state should allocate additional resources for? Do you feel like it's within the capacity of school districts who have hired security guards to take on this type of training? What do you think implementation should look like?
5: I think the implementation, this is just the beginning. So this is ground zero for us. I think there is also will also be an opportunity, or opportunities may exist itself, to roll out something that would be a little more comprehensive. Again, you know, that's something that we can have a discussion around with my colleagues as well as other educators and see how that will look. I think that what's most important, again, at the end of the day, is making sure that our students are safe and make sure that it's we're not putting too much stress on our school security guards within itself. So I think that the state has the utmost responsibility to educate our young people and provide a distraction-free, again, a distraction-free environment, and how we could best do that.
4: Do you think security guards are going to be a everyday occurrence for the future, or do you think there's ever a world where schools won't need security guards here in New York?
5: I think if we live in a perfect world, a utopia, yes, that is something that could possibly be done. But unfortunately, you know, we deal with all kinds of threats, the threats to the city, to the state. And unfortunately, it's like, I'll take it, for example, the medical field. We're always going to need doctors and nurses, right? So anytime we have our young people and our young people in a learning environment, we also want to make sure that they're protected. And it's our responsibility as adults and as electeds and as educators to do that. So we will unfortunately always have security guards there to protect the life and property of our educational institutions, to foster relationships, positive relationships and growth with our students and connections with our administrators as well.
4: And as part of this security conversation, are you hearing from any maybe district leaders that you represent about the need for additional resources to keep school buildings safe? We've heard in recent years about some of the private schools, especially, say, schools that cater to Orthodox Jews, about needing to increase their security. But what about, say, the 11th Assembly District? I mean, are you hearing from districts that they say, hey, we need additional resources for technology or infrastructure investments? Are there concerns like that being raised?
5: Of course, absolutely. You have to think about it. As our student population grows, there's going to be more resources that we need to give to our school districts. When it comes to, you know, technology, when it comes to anything that our school districts need, I've been in constant contact with many of my superintendents and school boards, and there's always a need, right? So I'm there to support them in any capacity I can. I make sure that I advocate feverishly for foundation aid, increasing foundation aid, which we did fantastic. I brought back $434 million, particularly to 11th Assembly District, and some of our school districts received a little over 2% in foundational aid. So there's always going to be more resources that we're going to need from the state, and I'm always going to be that advocate for the 11th Assembly District.
4: Well, we've been speaking with Assemblymember Kwani Ofero. He is a Long Island Democrat. Assemblymember, thank you so much for making the time. I really appreciate it.
5: You're very, very welcome, David. Thank you again. Appreciate it.
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4: When workers depart a private company, they often go through an exit interview so the employer can learn more about their experience, including why they're leaving. Now, legislation awaiting the governor's signature would standardize a similar practice for New Yorkers leaving certain civil service positions. For the backstory on this measure, we're joined by Josh Terry, Director of Legislative and Political Action for CSEA, which represents the second largest group of public sector workers in the state and also has private sector members. Well, right now, is there any standard operating procedure when someone leaves civil service, or does it really vary department by department?
12: Yeah, there is no standard operating procedure. It is different in every agency. Some agencies are looking for this information. Others, you leave, that's the end of the conversation. But there is, even amongst the ones that do this sort of data collection, there's no standard way to do it. There's no way to analyze it across the agencies that might do it. And I think the agencies that do it, it's a small number. It's not a lot. So this is really a way to standardize this across the spectrum so that we have a meaningful way to compare what's happening in all of these agencies.
4: Well, is there something about this time period in 2026 that warrants this type of standardization, or is this something that we've always probably needed?
12: We've probably always needed this, but we are at a point, you know, the governor especially is, you know, the lead of the executive branch employees, has started investing in recruitment and retention of the state workforce. After, you know, 15 years of seeing those numbers drop, divestment in state services, Governor Hochul has invested, has brought more employees on board. It costs a lot of money to recruit an employee, onboard them, only to see somebody leave and you don't know why. Mm-hmm. Is it something that's fixable? So rather than taking taxpayer money and just throwing it away, let's figure out what are the reasons why people are leaving to go to another role in maybe another government or within a different agency. 2024, 10,000 state employees left state service. Now that's either from quitting or being terminated. Retirements are separate. Why did they leave? Let's get to the root of this problem and try to address it going forward.
4: So what would be mandated by this bill now awaiting the governor's signature?
12: What would be mandated is, first, they're going to do a survey of all the agencies. What is currently done? How do they do it? From there, they're going to form a standardized way to do this across all the agencies. And what they will have is, the goal is to get 30% of employees who are leaving service to take this survey. It's voluntary. It's not mandatory. It's not foilable either. So there are no ramifications if you fill out this survey.
4: We'll get into my questions about that.
12: Perfect. But it is a way to just have this standardized across all of the agencies and then report back that data to civil service and then eventually the legislature so that they can craft policy around this if needed of, why are people leaving? Is it great tier six, not enough tier six reform? Is it because of the workplace bullying, or is it because of pay? What is it? And let us drill down to that so that we can use our resources properly.
4: So the state workforce is huge, and I'm curious whether there are certain departments or certain types of professions that you are most interested in getting this information about. Is it primarily in the blue collar work? Is it white collar work? Is it men, women, old, young, the expensive, the, you know, cheaper to hire? Is there any sort of commonality here, or are you just looking for across the board information?
12: I think it's across the board information. Now, coming from CSEA, I will say, oh, the CSEA positions are the most important ones that we should look at. I mean, we have some titles where we have 25% turnover in a given year. That's a lot. Why are people leaving jobs in the DMV? Why are they leaving jobs as cleaners or as highway mechanics? Trying to figure that out is important, but it's important to figure out across the whole state because of the amount of money that we're investing in recruitment. If we can't retain employees, that costs taxpayers a lot of money. And we also lose with that, right? You lose a lot of institutional knowledge. So people leave, you have to train somebody new, somebody comes in looking for a service, maybe it takes longer, maybe they're not getting the answer they need right away. That hurts the perception of the state workforce as well. So I think this is an across-the-board examination of what's working, what's not. but also focusing on what is working, what agencies are doing well, and what are they doing differently from other agencies that we could copy.
4: The bill refers to both the possibility of exit interviews as well as an exit survey. And I have to imagine for some people, maybe depending on their personality, they might jump at the chance for an exit interview. Yeah, let me tell you about all the reasons why I'm leaving. Other people might feel more comfortable with a survey, I imagine, and the anonymity or privacy involved with that. Do you think one makes more sense than the other? I mean, do you think that an interview might be able to suss out more information than a standardized survey, for example?
12: You know, it probably depends on the person and why they're leaving in terms of what would be more appropriate. You're most likely going to get more honest feedback on a survey rather than talking face-to-face. But I think an exit interview of you and I talking will let you drill down a bit more. The problem is it's not as standardized then. So one of our goals is how do you standardize this across all of the agencies in order to have that meaningful data? Because your perception of what I said versus what I would write down and say could be a little bit different. And maybe the questions that you ask me are going to be different than what somebody in agency, you know, over in the ABC or over in civil service are asking.
4: And this bill, are we just talking about state employees, or is this going to cover local governments as well?
12: As drafted right now, this is only for state executive branch employees. You know, we also represent a large, significant number of local government employers throughout the state. And I would think that everybody has their own way of doing this. But to try to unify that at this point, I think we'd be looking at a much harder task of getting the bill signed rather than focusing on the executive branch workforce. So maybe that's a bill idea for the future. I'll put on my list.
4: Do you think there's a case to be made for applying this to the legislature as well, which has a lot of turnover for a variety of reasons?
12: You know, I think when it comes to drafting laws, you work very hard to not get into to not violate a separation of powers issue on how they run their workforce. They're not unionized at this point, so it wouldn't be something that we would jump into. But I think as an employer, and this is coming as CSEA, who we employ, you know, several hundred employees throughout the state, something we look at too of when somebody leaves, why are they leaving? I think this is standard practice that every employer should be looking at and doing across the state.
4: And you mentioned the unionized workforce. Would this apply to those management confidential employees in New York?
12: Yeah, the way this bill is drafted currently is that this applies to anybody under the employ of the executive branch.
4: So as you mentioned, the responses would not be subject to a records request. Why not just apply the Freedom of Information Law as currently written to these requests? And maybe they'd be accessible, maybe they wouldn't, maybe certain parts would have to be redacted, for example.
12: Well, I think two reasons. One, we want people to be open when they come and take this survey or this interview. We want them to say why they are really leaving, not trying to protect it and couch it because they worry it could get out. Secondly, the data will be aggregated. It will be presented to the Department of Civil Service and the state legislature after that's done. And that's the data people need. I don't think people necessarily need to see the individual responses, but I think the aggregated data and the trends is what's going to be most valuable to policymakers going forward.
4: Yeah, that next step with this information and how it's actually used, what do you think that looks like? Does there need to be some sort of holistic review of the data by the executive agency? Should the legislature be thinking about this? I mean, I imagine the unions will have ideas once they see the data.
12: Yeah, I think it's all the above. I think everybody should be looking at this because everybody has good ideas on how you can make the workforce better. Now, are some more feasible than others? 100%. But executive branch agencies should be looking at this and saying, what can we do administratively tomorrow to try to change the culture of where we are or, you know, how we operate? The legislature should be looking to say, is this a benefit? Is this a pension issue? Or is it workplace culture issues that we do control? Is it health and safety issues on why people leave, you know, the Department of Transportation? And then, of course, the unions, we're going to look at it and talk to our members and say, out of all of these things, what do we all think is the most important? What could we go change because of this issue, this health and safety issue? How could we help it so that the future people won't leave because of it? So it's an all-the-above box.
4: Well, we've been speaking with Josh Terry. He's the Director of Legislative and Political Action for CSCA. Josh, thanks for visiting us in the studio.
12: Anytime, David. Thank you.
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4: I'm David Lombardo, and this is WCNY's The Capitol Press Room. In order to help young people and their families better navigate private student loan contracts, state lawmakers overwhelmingly approved legislation in June that would update state consumer protections with an effort to address unfair debt collection, predatory lending practices, and barriers to getting cosigners off of a loan. For more on the pending legislation, we're joined in the studio by Kirsten Keefe, Senior Director of Policy and Advocacy for New York at the Institute for College Access and Success. Welcome back to the show, Kirsten.
14: Thank you so much for having me, David.
4: Well, this legislation, which is not a new bill, deals with private student loans as opposed to federal student loans, which historically have accounted for the vast majority of borrowing for higher education. Can you explain why private financing may now be in need of tighter rules and regulations?
14: Yes. Well, it was always in need of more regulations because it is much less regulated than other kinds of consumer credit in the market. But right now, so a year ago in the One Big Beautiful Bill Act, Congress passed last July, they put new limits on federal lending. So the Grad PLUS loan program is virtually eliminated for new borrowers. There are new limits on Parent PLUS loans and caps for parents and how much they can borrow. And then there are aggregate caps for graduate lending in particular, depending on what profession you're going into.
4: And what do you see as the ramifications of that on the broader market? Is this going to prompt people just to give up on the dream of higher education, or do you anticipate they will turn to private financiers if federal ones aren't available?
14: Right. So we hope that it doesn't make students give up on the dream of higher education, because higher education is definitely a proven path towards economic mobility, and students who get a college degree typically earn more than students who don't. But we do anticipate that more students will be driven into the private student loan market as a result of this. I do just want to make a plug that students should always be exhausting whatever state aid they may be eligible for, whatever federal aid, and also the federal loan programs before they ever considering entering into a private student loan.
4: Well, then turning to this legislation, what guardrails are you looking to impose on those private student loan operators here in New York?
14: So this loan is a very fundamental common sense law that instills greater transparency in the lending process. So it requires lenders to make clear disclosures to borrowers as well as co-signers from the origination of the loan through debt collection. It instills critical protections for co-signers in particular so that they understand what they are getting into ahead of time. And then it also instills fairness in the debt collection process.
4: Well, let's unpack what that means, because the issue about the co-signers is something that was discussed during the assembly debate and the fact that this was really emphasized in the bill. What additional information do co-signers need, or what other rights do they need that you feel like they don't have now?
14: Yes. So let me just start by saying that cosigners, you don't see cosigners in the federal loan context. And that is a big difference between the private student loan and the federal loan context, is that private student loans often require cosigners because students don't have the credit history and they're not working. So they haven't been able to prove to a bank that they have the ability to repay the loan.
4: Is that also because the private student loans don't have the backing of sort of the federal guarantee and they're looking for a guarantor, because the federal government will make up federal student loans if someone defaults, whereas the private loan lenders are going to be looking for somebody to pay the bill?
14: So I don't know that specifically. That's logical,
4: okay,
14: right? That would be the reason why they would bond co-signers up front. So, you know, currently co-signers oftentimes will sign these loans really not knowing how it can impact their own credit, not knowing that they could be potentially on the hook for the loan, for the life of the loan, that they might not ever be able to be released. And actually, one of the provisions of this bill would require that co-signers are eligible to be released from liability under the loan after the borrower makes 12 consecutive online payments. And that's a provision that is already in a lot of private student loan contracts. And so one of the things this bill does is really level the playing field for all lenders. So, you know, it really creates fairness in lending across the board.
4: And what about this idea of unfair practices or predatory activities by the lenders? What sort of activities are you focused on here, and what is the right recourse?
14: So I wouldn't necessarily term them as predatory, right?
4: Okay.
14: I think that term like sort of harkens back to really tricks and traps of the predatory mortgage lending crisis that we saw.
4: It is in the bill memo, though.
14: Yes, okay. So private loans typically have variable interest rates, and we are seeing students come in with private loans with interest rates of 10%, 14%, 17%. They're very high. There's no cap on the interest rates, and so we see them coming in with very high interest rates that are causing very high payments. There are also no back-end protections. This is a critical difference between federal student loans and private student loans. So with federal student loans, the federal government has set up different repayment options for students. They have been reduced to about two different options now moving forward, but there is an income-driven repayment option on the federal level. There is no similar requirement for private student loans. You borrow the money, it has an interest rate, and it has a term, and you are just required to pay back the $2,800 payment or whatever it ends up being, regardless of what your income is. There also are protections for federal student loans when a student becomes totally and permanently disabled, which is a high bar. It has to be certified by a medical professional, but if you become totally and permanently disabled, your loan can be discharged. Or if you go to a school and the school ends up being a sham and you got federal loans to attend that school, but you didn't get any benefit or the school closed before you got a credential, there are avenues to potentially have your loans discharged. Again, in the private loan context, there aren't those back-end protections. So a borrower and a co-signer could potentially be on the hook forever with the loan.
4: Well, before we move on, let me reintroduce you for listeners just joining us. This is WCNY's The Capital Press Room. I'm David Lombardo, and we're speaking with Kirsten Keefe, Senior Director of Policy and Advocacy for New York at the Institute for College Access and Success. Another part of this that caught my attention was this idea of verification of proof of loan ownership prior to any attempt to collect a debt. And my plain English reading of that would basically mean making sure that this is the right person that you're trying to collect the debt from. I mean, is that what you're looking to address? And is that a real problem?
14: So it's making sure that you are, yes, attempting to collect the debt against the right person, but also, you know, private student loans are similar to other types of loans where after the loan is made, the note is often sold and could ultimately end up with a debt buyer. And there certainly has been a history of debt buyers ultimately suing individuals in New York State on debts that the debt buyer actually doesn't legally own that debt.
4: And in terms of who is covered by this bill if it becomes law, we have certain entities in New York that are chartered with the state, some that are federally chartered. Who would be covered by this bill?
14: It would be any lender who is making a debt for purposes of education, of financing education, and then, you know, the subsequent holders and owners of that note.
4: And in terms of the evolution of this process, because as we mentioned from the top, this is not a new bill, but the immediacy of it, I think, is more relevant than in the past. What sort of evolution has this bill gone through? Have you had to respond to concerns from financial industries, from consumer protection groups? What's been the process?
14: So this bill, I should note, is backed by New Yorkers for Responsible Lending, which is a statewide coalition of over 160 organizations that are focused on economic justice. We have a student loan work group that was really working with the bill sponsors and supporting this bill. So we have been working on it the very late, like days before the bill was ultimately passed, I believe, on June 2nd, we did hear some opposition from the financial services industry. You know, it was similar arguments that we have always heard whenever New York State has tried to instill greater consumer protections, that passage of this bill might dry up credit or make it costlier. So it was just general arguments that we've heard in other contexts. That has never proven true. And, you know, again, this bill instills very common sense protections. It really instills or sets a bar that most lenders and most community banks and most credit unions are most likely already adhering to, right? It's basic protections, basic disclosures, letting folks know what they're getting into, and then, you know, fairness on the debt collection side.
4: Well, do you feel like this measure could be more aggressive? Because in looking at some of the changes, I saw that the private right of action was stripped from this bill, and there was also kind of a narrowing of the co-signer and permanent disability triggers in the bill. So do you feel like there is a better version of this bill out there?
14: So I wouldn't say necessarily a better version of this bill. Okay. I think we will see how things go. We're right at the beginning, I think, to see, you know, how much private lending really increases and what issues folks have. This bill responds to a lot of issues that borrowers and co-signers have raised that they've seen or that we've seen in the agencies that work directly with borrowers. You know, there's always more, right? I'm a consumer advocate. I'm very greedy in consumer protection. So there's always more that could be done for student loan borrowers. But this bill is a really great start. And I will note, you know, there are six other states plus Washington, D.C. who have passed similar laws to this.
4: Well, given that there is likely going to be increased demand for private student loans, and now we're looking on increasing the guardrails on private student loans, do you feel like state regulators are up for this? And do we need to give them additional, say, manpower to ensure they can police this potentially expanded beat?
14: Well, they would know the best. I would always say more, you know, resources for oversight and enforcement is always a good thing. I don't know specifically about their offices, but this legislation authorizes the Office of the Attorney General to enforce the law, and it also gives the Department of Financial Services, DFS, the ability to write rules and regulations to provide more guidance in the private student loan arena in New York State. And I think it's just, you know, a matter of how many complaints they get and what kind of, you know, resources they have to enforce it.
4: And are you looking to collect any additional materials about private student loans so you get a better sense of the outcomes and who's getting what and what terms are going out? Or do you already have a good sense of the landscape?
14: So we don't really have a great sense, right? I mean, we generally know Protect Borrowers has done some research and they estimate that private student loans are about 7% currently in New York State. It's good to have that benchmark to see where it you know, if it increases and how much so in future. But there actually, a law was passed a few years ago in New York State that requires student loan servicers to report to the Department of Financial Services information about private student loan debt. And I believe it's December of this year, of 2026, that the Department of Financial Services is required to start posting publicly some of that information that came in. I think they had to start providing information. It was either last April or the April of 2025, I can't recall. But anyway, we should have some aggregate information about what the picture of student loan debt looks like in New York. So how much, average loan size, delinquency rates, interest rates, that sort of thing.
4: Well, we've been speaking with Kirsten Keefe. She's the Senior Director of Policy and Advocacy for New York at the Institute for College Access and Success. Kirsten, thanks for visiting us in the studio.
14: Thanks so much for having us.
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4: I'm David Lombardo, and this is WCNY's The Capitol Press Room. We're continuing to get to know some of the new faces who will be serving in the state legislature in January. And on this episode, we're revisiting a conversation from the summer with Samantha Catan, a Democratic socialist who currently works for a housing assistance nonprofit and won an open Democratic primary in June for a Western Queens Assembly seat. We spoke with Samantha Catan in early July. What made you want to transition from the world of housing nonprofits, where I imagine you can make a direct and immediate impact in the lives of people in a very specific area, to this more removed and potentially diffuse work of a state lawmaker?
16: A lot of our housing legislation gets decided at the state level. So I've been engaged in state level work through that work for a while. I was actually very involved in the fight to pass the rent laws in 2019. So for a long time, I've been very aware that there's more that we can be doing at the state level to strengthen tenant protections, to create more affordable housing. So it didn't feel like too much of a leap to go from tenant organizing and like housing advocacy to state level legislative work.
4: Are there areas outside of the world of housing that you're interested in working on, or given your background, do you want to try to focus on one specific area?
16: So I definitely do want to center housing because that's my background. And specifically, you know, in addition to strengthening tenant protections, a sort of niche thing that I'm very interested in is creating more social housing. There are a couple of bills that are already moving around that. There's Emily Gallagher's Social Housing Development Authority bill and Marcela Matenez's Tenant Opportunity to Purchase Act, or TOPA. I'm excited about both of those. Beyond housing, another big part of my motivation for running is I'm a new mom. I have an 18-month-old daughter, and I have seen firsthand that there are a lot of ways that the state can be supporting working families more than they currently are. So, you know, fighting for universal child care, fighting to extend the state paid family leave program to cover workers who are currently excluded, extending the program to last longer than 12 weeks are some of the other things that I want to focus on as well.
4: Well, what is it about your background that you think makes you prepared to navigate Albany and be successful in achieving those goals? Because we often see people come with the best of intentions and then run into an institution that is not always friendly to change.
16: Yeah, so I think there are a couple of things. One is, I've said this a lot in my endorsement interviews and on the campaign trail, is I do genuinely think it is useful to have people in the legislature with a organizing background. I think there are a lot of transferable skills there. There's a lot of relationship building you do as an organizer. And especially with housing organizing, you are working with people across the political spectrum, and maybe the only thing they have in common is that they are mad at their landlord. So you get a lot of practice with bringing people to together around like a shared issue, even if you don't agree on everything. Coalition building is really important in organizing, and I think in the legislature. Bringing people along for long-term fights, sort of like having a strategy of winning some stuff that's maybe smaller and like that you can achieve shorter term, but really having this North Star vision of what you're working for longer term is also part of being an organizer. So I think all of that transfers over really well. And then I also have done a lot of work with a specific kind of housing, limited equity housing co-ops, very rewarding work. That's a model that I'm very interested in creating more of across the city and the state. It's an example of social housing or partially decommodified housing. And when you work with co-ops, you are also working with a lot of diverse viewpoints. You are dealing with a lot of different city and state agencies. So I've really also just done the like nuts and bolts work of like bringing people together to work on a shared project and moving through bureaucracy and disagreement to make it happen. So I think that will set me up well in the assembly as well.
4: Well, I want to stick with that idea of organizing and how that might transition into the assembly, because in an interview with the Democratic Left, the official magazine of the DSA, you maybe tongue-in-cheek said, "I've been to Albany a bunch of times to yell at elected officials there." And I imagine that's going to get old quickly if that's how you approach trying to change hearts and minds of your colleagues in the future. So what will be your approach to getting things done and to potentially convince some of your colleagues who are either on the fence about issues or maybe outright opposed to what you want to do?
16: Yeah. So a lot of the organizing work that I've been involved with has this like an inside and an outside strategy. So I do think it's really helpful for big legislative ideas to have like strong organizing on the outside that helps push elected officials who might not be otherwise like particularly interested in moving on that issue. But there's always the need to have like a strong inside strategy. So that's the relationship building and political education and bringing your own colleagues along for the ride that I think is similar to the work that you do as an organizer and just in a different context that I'm absolutely down to start doing. And I'm very excited to start talking with my future colleagues and finding points of shared priorities and using that to sort of map out what work I can get done in the first session.
4: One of the first decisions you're going to have to make, potentially even before you take office, is who you want to be a speaker of the assembly. Do you think you'll be inclined to support Carl Hastie for another term in that position?
16: Sure. Yeah, we've already had a chance to meet. I think he reached out to all the incoming folks, talked a lot about the work that he's done, the good things that I've heard from him, honestly, from the other current DSA electeds who have, I think, pretty good relationships with him. So I don't actually know how contentious the process is of electing the speaker every session, but, you know, happy to have him as a leader.
4: Well, before we move on, let me reintroduce you for listeners just joining us. I'm David Lombardo, and this is WCNY's The Capitol Press Room, and we're speaking with Samantha Catan, a Democratic Socialist who is the presumptive next representative for the 37th Assembly District in Western Queens following her June victory in the Democratic primary. Well, you mentioned the 2019 housing laws, which were a big win for tenants and represented a shift in the pendulum in power over housing issues in Albany. Subsequently, though, there has been a growing drumbeat from property owners and landlords, more specifically, for changes to the laws. Do you think there is any merit to some of the concerns they've raised about the implementation of those protections and what it has meant for their operations? Or do you think if the state is going to open up its rent laws for amendments, it should be in favor of more tenant protections?
16: One thing that I bring up a lot when around this issue is that I was an organizer before the 2019 rent laws, and I continued to work with rent-stabilized housing after the 2019 rent laws. And a lot of the issues that landlords point to as like a result of the changes, like the strengthened tenant protections that we won in 2019, I know were very present beforehand as well. So conditions were bad in rent-stabilized apartments before 2019, but there was just the added issue of tenant harassment and precarity that people were feeling in their homes. So I'm so happy that we won the stronger protections that we won in 2019. And I think it's very important that we defend those and look to ways to be expanding rent stabilization across the state.
4: Do you think the status quo disincentivizes property owners from investing into apartments and making upgrades or bringing units back online?
16: Yeah, I mean, I guess it goes back to what I was just saying is I definitely saw, even in the context of landlords having access to the vacancy bonus and vacancy decontrol, a really severe lack of investment in a lot of rent-stabilized buildings. So I think it's a bit of a broader issue than what we saw happen as a result of the 2019 rent laws. I do think there are some landlords that legitimately are having trouble covering the cost of maintenance in their buildings. And again, as someone who's worked with co-ops, I'm actually very familiar with the costs of running buildings. I've helped co-ops create budgets for themselves and do capital planning and apply for loans to cover upgrades. And there are some city resources available for landlords that are really having trouble covering the costs. But from all the research I've seen, that does not represent even close to the majority of rent-stabilized landlords across the city.
4: Well, I'm hoping you can peel back a term for listeners that probably means something to you, but doesn't necessarily mean something to most listeners, and that's a socialist in office and sort of the role of the larger DSA organization. So can you explain what that means and whether that is something that is going to involve you in 2027 and beyond?
16: Yeah, so I will definitely be a part of the Socialist in Office Committee. It's a group of legislators at various levels of government, but there's like a state SIO committee for state senators and assembly members. Generally folks who were DSA endorsed, although there are some people who may not have run with DSA endorsement and end up joining the committee later on. But we just work in very close collaboration with DSA, Democratic Socialists of America, to determine shared strategy and legislative priorities. And one thing that we all have in common is that we are... We ran our campaigns as open socialists, and we're prioritizing a policy that we see as advancing socialism in New York State. So for me, you know, my priority is social housing, finding ways to increase the presence of decommodified models of ownership of housing across the state.
4: And most people are aware that there was an increase in the number of socialists who won Democratic primaries for the Assembly as well as the Senate in the past June elections. So you're going to represent a larger block of the Assembly Democratic Conference as well as the Senate Democratic Conference. What does that mean, at least from your perspective, in the ability to steer the direction of the conference?
16: Yeah, I mean, we are doubling in size. It's very exciting. I think we'll definitely be able to carry more weight. I mean, there are 150 assembly members, so we're still very much a minority. So I think we're going to have to get together and figure out a strategy for how to punch above our weight, as I think the SIO, you know, body has already been trying to do when they were even smaller. So I think it's about figuring out what our priorities are going to be. We do really, prioritize legislative projects that do have this sort of like outside strategy where it's like things that are really broadly felt and desired, like the Tax the Rich campaign from this past session. So we're very interested in partnering with groups that have like a mass organizing strategy, and that helps us sort of have more power inside the legislature. So yeah, I don't see it as much of a change in strategy, but we'll just have a little bit of a bigger body and be able to keep punching above our weight, hopefully.
4: And finally, what do you want to see from New York City Mayor Zoran Mamdani when it comes to supporting the socialist agenda at the Capitol? Because he was clearly willing to throw his weight behind certain initiatives like the effort to expand access to childcare, but was conspicuously absent at a Tax the Rich rally here at the Capitol. So what would you like to see from him?
16: Yeah, I think we will find ways to collaborate and see where it's helpful to have him be directly really involved. I mean, he has a lot on his hands as mayor of New York City.
4: That is a good point, yes.
16: But a lot of us ran really centering his platform and the need for him to have allies in the state legislature to be able to pass legislation that he needs to enact his own affordability agenda. So I think we'll be in collaboration, and I'm excited to keep fighting for policies like Tax the Rich so that we can help him enact what he campaigned on.
4: Well, we've been speaking with Samantha Catan. She's a Democratic Socialist who is the presumptive next representative for the 37th Assembly District in Western Queens. Samantha, thank you so much for making the time. I really appreciate it.
16: Yeah, thank you.
4: Thanks for listening to today's edition of the Capitol Press Room. 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
18: 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Tonight, showers are expected with a chance of thunderstorms, lows in the mid-60s. Then tomorrow, partly sunny, with highs reaching the upper 70s.
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0: Moore allegedly provided fake reasons for those searches. The sheriff's office started investigating after receiving a tip from an outside source. The sheriff's office audited its use of flock cameras and has placed another member of its command staff on administrative leave pending an investigation. Sheriff Craig Apple says his office is trying to rebuild public trust by requiring new monthly audits, supervisor approval of flock searches, and case numbers for every search.
1: We need this tool to combat evil, okay? And I know that there's a lot of skepticism. I understand that. But people have to trust us. And they also have to trust us that when there is a breach in that trust, that we will take the appropriate actions. And I think this demonstrates just that.
0: Moore faces a maximum sentence of 2 years in prison or 3 years of probation. For the New York Public News Network, I'm Grant Ashley.
2: A company will pay $8 million in settlement funding to New York State for illegally running online gambling platforms in the state. Attorney General Letitia James announced the settlement yesterday. The company, VGW Holdings, is one of the largest operators of sweepstakes casinos. The online casinos allow users to play traditional casino games with virtual coins that can be exchanged for cash. The AG's office says some New Yorkers lost tens of thousands of dollars gambling on the company's platforms. New York law bans online gambling that involves risking something of value. In 2025, Governor Kathy Hochul signed a bill formally banning sweepstakes casinos in the state. Find more news online anytime at WSKG.org and in the WSKG app. This is WSKG.
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2: 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It's 6:06. The U.S. and Iran have ramped up their attacks in and around the Strait of Hormuz, and the global price of oil is also on the rise.
4: The higher these fuel prices go just simply mean higher prices for American families.
2: AAA says the price of diesel is now the highest it's ever been. The details in about 10 minutes.
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6: It's Morning Edition from NPR News. I'm Michelle Martin.
7: And I'm Steve Inskeep. Missouri's highest election official is supposed to face the state Supreme Court today. He's been asked to explain why he should not be held in contempt of court.
6: The Secretary of State has two conflicting court rulings about a Republican redistricting plan. He has picked the ruling he prefers and so far disregarded his state Supreme Court, which threw out the Republican map.
7: Jason Rosenbaum is covering this for St. Louis Public Radio. Jason, good morning.
8: Thank you so much for having me.
7: So why is Missouri Secretary of State Denny Hoskins in court?
8: So Denny Hoskins is a Republican Secretary of State, and he's telling local election officials to use districts drawn by the legislature last year. President Trump urged them to do it. And Hoskins says he's doing this because of a federal order this week. It ruled in favor of using the GOP-leaning map in November. And Hoskins cited that opinion from a judge named Stephen Clark. When I talked to him Tuesday night as the conflict developed, here's what Hoskins said.
9: I think the message from Judge Clark was very clear that the Missouri First map is in effect. I mean, this is a fluid situation. Obviously, it's going to be appealed.
8: But there's another case. Redistricting opponents, they won at the state Supreme Court last week.
7: Right.
8: It ruled against the GOP map. And now Hoskins is supposed to appear today before the state Supreme Court to explain why he's telling people to use the other map. The state court says the new map has to go to voters in November before it can be used, and that Hoskins has purposely dragged out this process.
7: Oh, that's right. There's supposed to be a referendum before the map is used, so you can't use the map for the referendum. How does this get resolved?
8: It's a court battle right now between state and federal judges, and redistricting opponents have appealed to the U.S. Supreme Court. And the U.S. Supreme Court has already refused to weigh in once that with the state Supreme Court ruling, the one that tossed out the GOP-leaning map. Richard Von Glahn is with the group

0: To be eligible, renters must make less than 70% of the area median income. 12 of the apartments are specifically for residents receiving services from the county and the YMCA of Binghamton. 11 of the units are meant for residents with disabilities. The project is part of Johnson City's $10 million Downtown Revitalization Initiative grant from New York State. The village was awarded the funding in 2023. 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
0: 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Newly released documents show that New York City officials knew how toxic the air quality was in Lower Manhattan following 9/11. 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
2: What we learned was the air was as toxic as we said it was. 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
6: It's Morning Edition from NPR News. I'm Michelle Martin.
7: And I'm Steve Inskeep. President Trump spoke for more than 90 minutes at the Republican Party's midterm event.
6: He covered a lot of ground. Some things were new, some were untrue, but his campaign message was clear.
8: So I'm asking you to pretend that I'm on the ballot. I'm on the ballot.
6: And with the president's approval rating at an all-time low, Democrats are hoping Trump's strategy will backfire at the polls.
7: NPR's Stephen Fowler was in the arena for the speech and has woken early to tell us about it. Stephen, good morning.
9: Good morning.
7: Tell me a little more about the president's pitch.
9: Well, his pitch was, it's all about Trump. He touted some of the signature initiatives of his second term, like sweeping tax cuts, repeated some go-to lines on how things are more expensive because of Democrats. He claimed the room was packed with thousands of people waiting outside, even though I could see a sea of empty sections in the arena. Said he was going to campaign for about 36 swing seats in the final weeks of the election, and promised American adults $5,000 each if Republicans keep control of the House and Senate.
7: Okay, $5,000 for every American adult. When you do the math, it's more than $1 trillion in taxpayer money to taxpayers. How's that work?
9: It wouldn't. That money would have to come from somewhere, also known as Congress. It's illegal to offer people money for their vote. Logistically, that amount is about 80% of all discretionary spending the federal government makes each year, which, by the way, the administration is trying to cut spending. The more obvious obstacle, though, is that public polls show Republicans might lose both the House and the Senate this year.
7: Yeah, I mean, Trump himself in his 90 minutes did acknowledge that Republicans face a tough job. Let's listen.
8: But for some reason, when a president wins, even if he's really a good president or a great president, there aren't too many of them, they don't win the midterms, and nobody quite knows why.
7: So what's the Republican plan to get around that?
9: This unconventional convention is certainly part of the idea. But look at it this way. You have this unprecedented party centered around Trump 18 months into the administration, dominated by decisions made by Trump that seem to be for Trump. Think about the ballroom construction, renaming landmarks on the map despite allies, putting his face on a coin. Then look at what voters say they want the Republican-controlled federal government to focus on. Rising gas prices, the war in Iran, expensive everything. So the path is there if the Republican Party maybe changes its course a little.
7: Okay, so what are some of the responses to the speech, and what are some of the other things you heard there?
9: Well, aside from Trump, the longest time slot

0: AG's office says some New Yorkers lost tens of thousands of dollars gambling on the company's platforms. New York law bans online gambling that involves risking something of value. In 2025, Governor Kathy Hochul signed a bill formally banning sweepstakes casinos in the state. Find more news online anytime at WSKG.org and in the WSKG app. This is WSKG.
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0: You're listening to WSKG. It's 8:06. Good morning. The U.S. and Iran have ramped up their attacks in and around the Strait of Hormuz, and the global price of oil is also on the rise.
2: The higher these fuel prices go, just simply mean higher prices for American families.
0: AAA says the price of diesel is now the highest it's ever been. The details coming up in about 10 minutes on Morning Edition.
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4: It's Morning Edition from NPR News. I'm Michelle Martin.
5: And I'm Steve Inskeep. Missouri's highest election official is supposed to face the state Supreme Court today. He's been asked to explain why he should not be held in contempt of court.
4: The Secretary of State has two conflicting court rulings about a Republican redistricting plan. He has picked the ruling he prefers and so far disregarded his state Supreme Court, which threw out the Republican map.
5: Jason Rosenbaum is covering this for St. Louis Public Radio. Jason, good morning.
6: Thank you so much for having me.
5: So why is Missouri Secretary of State Denny Hoskins in court?
6: So Denny Hoskins is a Republican Secretary of State, and he's telling local election officials to use districts drawn by the legislature last year. President Trump urged them to do it. And Hoskins says he's doing this because of a federal order this week. It ruled in favor of using the GOP-leaning map in November. And Hoskins cited that opinion from a judge named Stephen Clark. When I talked to him Tuesday night as the conflict developed, here's what Hoskins said.
7: I think the message from Judge Clark was very clear that the Missouri First map is in effect. I mean, this is a fluid situation. Obviously, it's going to be appealed.
6: But there's another case, redistricting opponents. They won at the state Supreme Court last week.
5: Right.
6: It ruled against the GOP map. And now Hoskins is supposed to appear today before the state Supreme Court to explain why he's telling people to use the other map. The state court says the new map has to go to voters in November before it can be used, and that Hoskins has purposely dragged out this process.
5: Oh, that's right. There's supposed to be a referendum before the map is used, so you can't use the map for the referendum. How does this get resolved?
6: It's a court battle right now between state and federal judges, and redistricting opponents have appealed to the U.S. Supreme Court. And the U.S. Supreme Court has already refused to weigh in once that with the state Supreme Court ruling, the one that tossed out the GOP-leaning map. Richard Von Glahn is with the group People Not Politicians, which organized the campaign that got the redistricting on the ballot for a public vote. He said Republicans are ignoring the will of the voters. Here's what he told me last week.
8: Elected officials have the right to propose bad ideas, but I think they should look at these things and say, do we really want to continue to position ourselves in opposition to what the public clearly wants?
6: Meanwhile, election officials don't know which congressional districts voters should be in for the November election, and primaries have already been held under the Republican plan. It's a mess.
5: Yeah, it's pretty late here. So how will it affect races for the U.S. House if the Republican plan ends up being used, say?
6: Right. Trump called on Republican states to redraw their maps to improve the GOP's chances of holding control of the House. And across the country in places like Texas and Florida, Republicans tilted about 10 more seats their way than Democrats did in response. So here in Missouri, the Trump-backed map is aimed at flipping one seat, and that's held by Democratic Congressman Emanuel Cleaver of Kansas City. And so with Republicans holding just a slim House majority, every seat could make a difference.

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5: From WHYY in Philadelphia, I'm Terry Gross with Fresh Air. Today, the controversy surrounding the WNBA on and off the court. Despite record viewership and attendance and amazing talent across the league, the national conversation is caught up in the culture wars, in large part because of the number of black and queer players.
6: Everything in the WNBA seems to take on a political lens far beyond what is actually happening on the court. And I think it's because people see an opportunity to use the league as a political prop.
5: We talk with Sabrina Merchant, who covers women's basketball for the New York Times sports journalism site The Athletic. And Justin Chang reviews Practical Magic 2.

0: excited for the commissioner to have stepped down and for her to find a replacement?
1: I think part of the lack of reaction to the commissioner retiring from that player pool is that 50 current WMA players are participating in the FIBA World Cup across the world in Berlin, and it, you know, this might not be at the top of their lists for things to be focusing on when they're playing games at the beginning of a very important international competition. But I think it's important to realize that the job Kathy Engelbert was hired for in 2019 as the commissioner of the WNBA is dramatically different from the job she currently presides over. The league was in a completely different place in 2019. It didn't have any sort of resonance in the national consciousness compared to what it does now. You know, WNBA finals games like weren't hitting a million viewers. Now you regularly get that for regular season games.
0: Mm-hmm.
1: Attendance was at different levels. Like, just the way people talked about the league, it wasn't breaking through on social media or like internet platforms the way that it does now. She was basically brought in to improve the business of the league, which makes sense because she was the CEO of Deloitte when she was hired for the role. And she enters in this really strange situation where less than a year after she gets hired, COVID pandemic hits, and she's now trying to construct a season in a bubble in Florida, and they can't really bring in revenue as much because there's no fans, and the entire economics of the league have shifted. And so she, I think, pretty successfully navigated the league through that pandemic dip, got them out of it, and had the league positioned where it was ready to, you know, ride this rocket ship once Caitlin Clark and Angel Reese arrived. But once the two of them came into the league, all of a sudden WNBA became a cultural phenomenon in a way that I don't think the commissioner was prepared to address. So while her business acumen has helped the league, you know, come to these heights, and you mentioned all of the economic milestones that they've hit, there is just a lack of control of the narrative of the WNBA, and I don't think the commissioner is entirely to blame there. But because of the experiences of the players in their daily lives and online, how they are affected by this new cultural cachet the WNBA has, I think they want a commissioner who is better able to, again, control the story around the WNBA and prevent it from being a political prop in all of these culture wars.
0: Mm-hmm. And do you suspect the next commissioner will be a former WNBA player?
1: So that's tricky because one of the names that I've heard, you know, potentially in the running for the next WNBA commissioner is the current president of basketball operations. Her name is Bethany Donovan, and she was a player for 1 year, but I wouldn't say that, like, her major claim to fame is because she was a player in the WNBA. I generally think it would be hard for a person who was recently a former player to be able to respond to the interests of the owners in the way that a commissioner has to, rather than, you know, keeping her player hat on. So
0: how do you mean?
1: Well, the job of the commissioner is they serve the owners, right? Like, they respond to the 15 currently owners in the WNBA and the Board of Governors, and so they have to protect their interests. And if it's a player, I think it's hard to separate that from the interests of the players, especially when the players are already represented by the head of their union, the president of the WNBPA. So it almost feels like duplicative interests when I think there has to be a healthy give and take between the commissioner, who is sitting at one side of the table, and the player's representative, who is sitting at the other side of the table.
0: If you're just joining us, my guest today is Sabrina Merchant. She's a women's basketball staff writer for The Athletic. We'll continue our conversation after a short break. I'm Sam Fragoso. 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
0: This is Fresh Air. I'm Sam Fragoso. Today, I'm talking with sports reporter Sabrina Merchant of The Athletic. She previously covered the WNBA and the NBA for SB Nation. Before we discuss the cultural wars that you referenced, big picture, since the WNBA is off and many of its players are participating in the FIBA World Cup, can you give us an overview of kind of the state of the league as it stands right now, like the 30,000-foot view, both on the court and off?
1: On the court, I think the league is in a better place than it ever has been. The number of young stars who have come into the league of late, including, you know, you previously mentioned Olivia Miles, we've got Caitlin Clark, Paige Beckers, Angel Reese, Aaliyah Boston, all of these players who actually are currently representing Team USA at the FIBA World Cup, they are more popular and more marketable than previous generations of stars have been. I think a lot of that has to do with the fact that they came of age during the NIL era in college, and they were much bigger names when they got to the WNBA than their predecessors had been.
0: For those who may not be familiar with the NIL era in college, can you give just a basic summary of it?
1: Right. So in 2021, the courts ruled that college athletes could profit off of their individual name, image, and likeness, so they could make money independently of, you know, playing in college sports. Previously, the status of amateurism meant that college players couldn't accept money for anything they did while they were in college. And so by, you know, capitalizing on their NIL, they're able to do endorsements and marketing deals and appear in commercials, and it just significantly increased their fan bases and made them individual brands almost by the time they got to the pros. So there's a huge fan following. There's so much talent. The quality of play in the league is better than it ever has been. The playoff field is really exciting, and it's kind of open, so no one really knows who's going to win the title in 2026. I think there's a lot of drama and potential storylines that could take place through these last four games of the regular season and into the postseason, and a lot of players who could assert themselves to new heights, because, you know, we could easily get a new champion and somebody else, you know, adding to their resume in a new and exciting way. But then there's also all of these things happening off the court that continue to permeate the discourse. On September 3rd, former NBA player Enes Kanter Freedom said that he was suing the Chicago Sky for violating his First Amendment rights by ejecting him from a game at Wintrust Arena and then subsequently banning him from that arena because he stepped onto the court. And so things like this that just continue to make their way into the WNBA and detract from all of the basketball that is being played is just this constant push and pull that the WNBA hasn't quite figured out how to navigate. And I'm not sure that's entirely on the commissioner, but it is preventing the league from enjoying all of the fruits of its labor at a time when it really deserves to.
0: I would say this season has had a few different flashpoints. One of them is this game between the Indiana Fever and the Chicago Sky in August. You referenced Enes Kanter Freedom. He is a former NBA player who made upwards of $100 million before retiring with the Celtics, where he averaged in his final season 4 points and 3 rebounds. Now, he came to the game with a shirt that said, woman, parentheses, noun, adult, human, female. And toward the end of the third quarter, during a timeout, Natasha Cloud, a player on the Sky, goes to confront Kanter, who's been sitting courtside all game. And subsequently, Kanter extends his arm, takes a step on the court, which you cannot do, and is promptly ejected. Since then, he's been banned from the Chicago Sky home games. Can you unpack, beyond the description I just gave, what happened here?
1: In July of this year, ESPN released a profile of Sophie Cunningham, an athlete on the Indiana Fever, who has monetized being Caitlin Clark's teammate better than anybody else in the history of mankind. She has taken advantage of every opportunity to increase her popularity by being on the Indiana Fever. She has sort of fashioned herself as Caitlin Clark's protector on the court. There is a segment of the fan base that came in with Caitlin Clark who believes that she is the victim of more hard fouls and isn't protected by WNBA officials. And in one game in 2025, after Caitlin Clark was the victim of a flagrant foul, Sophie Cunningham proceeded to take out the player who fouled her on a fast break, and ever since then has become a cult hero. So since then, her Q rating is off the charts relative to the first 6 seasons of her career when she played in Phoenix and was just this anonymous role player on a decent team in the WNBA. And in this profile that was written about her, she has a line in the middle of it where she says that she doesn't believe that trans women belong in girls' sports. And she was asked about that after the profile came out and doubled down on her statement, saying that she wants to protect young girls in sports. In doing so, Sophie became the first active professional women's athlete to express these sentiments about restricting transgender women from women's sports. And a lot of people latched onto her as this avatar of this particular viewpoint of keeping women's sports exclusively for cisgender women. And a couple of the people who latched onto Sophie's position are Enes Kanter-Friedman and another former NBA player. As of now, the WNBA doesn't have an expressed policy about transgender athletes in their league. In the CBA, it says that you have to be a woman to play in the WNBA, but it doesn't go on to define what a woman is.
0: And why is that?
1: Well, the WNBA has never had a transgender player in its history. They've had a couple of non-binary players, both of whom were assigned a female at birth. There have never been any eligibility concerns about transgender women wanting to enter the league. The NCAA doesn't even currently allow transgender athletes to play, so it's hard to say where the pipeline would come from.
0: Mm-hmm.
1: So it's a theoretical issue at this point, one that the WNBA is not currently presented with. Enes Kanter-Friedman is one of the people who believes that the WNBA needs to clarify its policy to restrict transgender women from the league, and came to the Chicago Sky game in the attempts of making such a statement with that shirt. He proceeds to get into an altercation with Natasha Cloud, who they have previously had Twitter beef, and is ejected from the game, as you mentioned, because he stepped onto the court. Every security apparatus at the game, whether that's WNBA security, Chicago Sky security, like arena security, all agreed that he deserved to be ejected, and has since taken that as a violation of his First Amendment rights because he says that he was ejected for wanting to protect women.
0: Beyond the lawsuit that he has recently filed, it's also resulted in a petition for the WNBA to enact, quote, female-only eligibility criteria. And the petition features 18,000 signatures and counting, including NBA Hall of Famer Charles Barkley. So it sounds to me that within the league, and again, the CBA, as you described it, the issue of a trans athlete is not an issue, in large part because the league has never had one. And yet, what you describe as a theoretical problem has had, as I understand it, real-world consequences on the entire league and fans within the LGBTQ plus community who feel obviously threatened by Kanter, and the players themselves who now find themselves defending and backpedaling and talking about an issue I don't think they were prepared to talk about.
1: Yeah, Kanter is not the only person to come to a game because he was trying to espouse support for this exclusion of transgender athletes. There have been mini protests and like small rallies at a number of Indiana Fever games during the second half of the season with people in support of Sophie Cunningham, staging outside of the games beforehand, coming into the games, waving signs. So the interactions have made their way onto the court. But again, all of these things are regarding an issue that has not actually made its way into the eligibility of the WNBA. And no other players in the league have said that they believe transgender women should be excluded. And so we're seeing transgender women outside of the league who are fans of the league. We are seeing members of the LGBTQ community within the league who are being excessively policed because could they be trans? And again, it is all surfacing from something that does not actually present an issue to the league as is.
3: 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We'll hear more of their conversation after a short break. I'm Terry Gross, and this is Fresh Air.

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4: 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I'm Terry Gross. 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
5: The other story I want to discuss, and you've alluded to it, is the game between the Indiana Fever and the Phoenix Mercury that took place on June 24th. Can you explain what happened on this play between Caitlin Clark and Alyssa Thomas and what happened in its aftermath?
6: In doing so, I feel like we should back up a couple days to the previous game between the Indiana Fever and the Phoenix Mercury when a few of the players got into a little bit of a tussle and had to be separated by the officials. And as part of that tussle, Sophie Cunningham became infamous for this point that she was directing at one of the members of the Phoenix Mercury, Dawana Bonner, who used to play on the Indiana Fever last season before a less than amicable split. So 2 days later, the teams play again. There are heightened tensions because of what had just happened. And I think it's safe to say that the officials did not do a good job of controlling the game from the start.
5: How do you mean?
6: They let a lot of contact go that probably should have been officiated more tightly and whistled as fouls to not let the game get out of hand. But this is something that the WNBA had recognized as a problem and created an officiating task force in 2026 to tighten up the game and allow for more freedom of movement and to prevent things from getting out of hand. So this game between the Indiana Fever and the Phoenix Mercury seemed like a perfect opportunity to keep things tight from the start. They did not do so. Things get a little bit physical. In one possession, you know, Caitlin Clark goes down on the ground. Alyssa Thomas is trying to get the ball from her, ends up pushing her fist into Caitlin Clark's throat. The Indiana Fever coaching staff is obviously irate. Mm-hmm. No foul is whistled in the moment, but afterwards, Alyssa Thomas is given a flagrant 2 foul and suspended for 1 game.
5: Do you think the foul itself was a basketball play?
6: I do not think it was a basketball play. Things like that, unfortunately, happen during the course of the game inadvertently when bodies are flying around. I don't think Alyssa Thomas intentionally meant to put her fist into Caitlin Clark's throat, but it did happen, and it necessitated a flagrant 2 foul and the subsequent suspension.
5: In your reporting, have you found that Clark's opponents are disproportionately targeting her because of her race?
6: The data does not suggest that at all. Caitlin Clark draws more fouls than any other guard in the league. And yes, she has more usage, she has the ball in her hands more often, but she's still getting to the line and drawing fouls at a higher rate than other players at her position. So to suggest that she is getting played more physically, maybe that's the case, but she is also receiving the fouls because of that and earning the free throws as a result.
5: Do you think her opponents are tougher on her or target her because she's from Des Moines, Iowa? Is it because she has a $28 million shoe deal? I mean, does any of those claims bear any truth or in reality or in your reporting?
6: What I will acknowledge is that the way to successfully defend Caitlin Clark is to pressure her for 94 feet. Her handle can get a little loose. She doesn't respond as well to people entirely up in her airspace. She tends to use her off arm to clear them out. And that is the most successful way for disrupting her offensive performance and, as a result, disrupting the Indiana Fever as a whole, who have currently the best offense in WNBA league history. So the act of being physical is more just a tactic that has to be applied because of the way her game works.
5: Right.
6: The WNBA has historically been built on the back of black women. Most of the great players in the league have been black women, and the fandom has been a safe space for marginalized communities like black women, like LGBTQ women. And things started to change when Caitlin Clark came into the league and brought in a new fandom that, you know, didn't have those identities. Like, she is a straight white woman from middle America. And it's not as if the WNBA hasn't had white superstars before, you know, Diana Taurasi, Sue Bird, Rebecca Lobo. But Caitlin still is kind of unique in the grand scheme of the WNBA because she has a fandom that didn't associate any of these identities, like didn't relate with her because of those marginalized identities. And it's just a different group that isn't used to what the WNBA has been. I still don't think that there's any reason to doubt the way defenses cover Caitlin Clark. It just makes sense from a basketball scouting and strategy perspective. But there are so many people who came in watching Caitlin Clark really have free run at Iowa to do whatever she wanted on the offensive end because college players are not good enough to defend Caitlin Clark and couldn't do any of those things against her. So to see her go from all of that open space at Iowa to a WNBA scouting report where people, like coaches, opposing players understand how to stop her was just a bit of a disconnect. And people, unfortunately, want to read a lot into that because she is playing against a lot of black players. The majority of players in the WNBA are black, so she is going to be defended by a lot of black players. And you just don't see the same level of animosity when she's defended by, you know, a white player like J.C. Sheldon, who gets in her grill and, you know, played at Iowa State and is very familiar with Caitlin's game from the Big Ten when they played against each other in college, as you do when somebody like Dejanay Carrington defends her or Alyssa Thomas.
5: And yet, Clark herself, on the Post Moves podcast, co-hosted by WNBA legend Candace Parker, spoke on the physicality of the game, saying that the gameplay did begin to start to cross a certain line, and that she's, quote, excited about the forthcoming rule changes. It's going to make the product of the game a lot better, too, end quote. What do you make of that?
6: So we had referenced previously in Nafisa Collier talking about the WNBA having the worst leadership in the world and needing to improve its officiating processes. I think Caitlin Clark was speaking to those same sentiments. It is universally acknowledged by white players, black players, straight players, gay players alike that WNBA officiating is not as good as the quality of play in the league. They don't have full-time officials. The training process is such that the good ones from the G League end up going to the NBA and the less good ones end up going to the WNBA for a long time. It was even written that when officials went from the WNBA to the NBA, they were being promoted. So they are not even getting the best quality officials in this league. A lot of them have to referee college basketball as well during their offseason. So they're sort of picking up two different sports at the same time because college rules are a little bit different than WNBA rules. So yes, the game was trending towards excessive, unnecessary degrees of physicality, particularly in the 2025 season, a season that Caitlin missed a lot of because she was hurt. And her coach, Stephanie White, didn't go so far as to say that the officiating was to blame for it, but she didn't exactly deny that correlation. During the 2026 offseason, the WNBA worked really hard to create this officiating task force to improve the consistency of its officiating, to decrease the amount of contact that is allowed in a game. At the start of the season, we were seeing record numbers of free throws, fouls. Games were taking a little bit longer, obviously, because of all of these stoppages, but there was a lot more movement allowed by offensive players, which would happen to benefit somebody like Caitlin Clark, who is a magnificent offensive player.
5: If you're just joining us, my guest today is Sabrina Merchant. She's a women's basketball staff writer for The Athletic. We'll continue our conversation after a short break. I'm Sam Fragoso. This is Fresh Air.
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5: This is Fresh Air. I'm Sam Fragoso. Today, I'm talking with Sabrina Merchant of The Athletic, where she covers the inner workings of the WNBA. So, according to Media Matters, since June 25th, Fox News has dedicated at least 206 segments to the WNBA, largely aimed at stoking culture war tensions related to race, trans athletes, and more. The play between Alyssa Thomas and Caitlin Clark, that in many ways seemed to be a flashpoint in this season and jump-started all kinds of conversations. And I think to draw a comparison to the past and to, you know, the other league, the NBA, you know, the infamous Chicago Bulls player Dennis Rodman, he was suspended on 6 different occasions for his physicality. And I just want to list some of them for you. In 1994, he headbutted John Stockton. In 1996, he headbutted a white referee. And in 1977, he hit Joel Wolf in the groin. And in the coverage of those altercations, I could find no insinuation that his on-court aggression was racially motivated. So again, to bring us back to this moment and this kind of larger conversation within the league, so why is Thomas's play, along with other black players in the W, why is that being described as racially motivated? What is different about it?
6: I feel like if there were an answer to that question, then we could solve why all of these conversations keep happening. It doesn't really make sense to me why we have to describe everything in the WNBA in terms of race when that doesn't happen at the NBA or in the NFL or other professional sports. Everything in the WNBA seems to take on a political lens far beyond what is actually happening on the court. And I think it's because people see an opportunity to use the league as a political prop. And, you know, they've done so with these culture wars, with the racial sensitivity, with, you know, we spoke earlier about the transgender women playing a sports issue. None of these things are really issues to the players in the WNBA, but because it is popular, because it is on social media, people are able to use it as an avatar for whatever statement they want to make.
5: With this commissioner who has been with the league for quite a while now, Kathy Engelbert, with her stepping down, the next commissioner that is ushered in to the league, where do you think they'll be trying to take the league moving forward? Especially as we think about, you know, what should be a very exciting playoffs come the end of September.
6: I think part of the role of the new commissioner is going to be to maintain solid relationships with the players. Understandably, like, every commissioner is hated from the outside. That's just something that you understand when you step into the role. But I don't think it's a good look when players are consistently bad-mouthing you in public. So maintaining a consistent line of communication with the players, building that relationship, that rapport, I think is a big part of what WNBA is hoping for, because so many of the victories that it should be able to celebrate have been clouded by a lack of proper framing or just an inability to celebrate things because, you know, the players and Kathy seemingly don't want to be in the same room with one another.
5: Well, exactly. One such example is the 30th anniversary poster that the WNBA tweeted out, encouraging fans to, quote, bring a piece of W history home. And this poster notably left out Caitlin Clark, Candace Parker, Maya Moore, and 3-time champ, 10-time WNBA first-team player, Diana Taurasi. Now, Clark's omission made waves, I think, understandably. But it sounds as if Caitlin Clark was actually responsible for her own omission on the 30th anniversary poster. Same goes for Candace Parker, Maya Moore, and like I said, Diana Taurasi. The gulf there is pretty damning.
6: Yeah, I don't think we can do anything about the framing of it on Fox News, but I do think it is concerning for the league that they couldn't get four of the most famous players in their history to sign off on being on a poster. Like, that to me speaks to the gulf in the relationship between the league and its stakeholders. And, you know, it's not lost on me that at the 30th anniversary celebration in Los Angeles, when the Sparks played the New York Liberty in an anniversary of the very first game in 1997, Kathy Engelbert wasn't present at that game.
5: Where was she?
6: Which seems like the kind of event that you would want a commissioner to be at. I've tried to find out where she was. I have not been able to, but she was not at the game. They seem like easy missteps.
5: Why?
6: For a leader of a league.
5: Yes, but, yeah. but why continuously misstep?
6: I think that's probably a good sign for when it's time to go. You know, if these are the things that are not priorities to you anymore, even though it is your role to be commissioner of this league, then it seems like the right time to step down.
5: Hmm. For those who recently found the WNBA and, you know, have complicated feelings about professional athletes complaining about playing a game for a living, can you talk about the salaries that these players command within the league and what they do to supplement said salary?
6: So prior to the collective bargaining agreement that was instituted during the 2026 offseason, the average salary for a WNBA player was a little over $100,000. Somewhere between, if you're going mean versus median, between $100,000 and $120,000. And that necessitated a lot of players to play overseas during their WNBA off-seasons, or in recent years, these domestic leagues have popped up to supplant their incomes, whether that be Unrivaled, which is a three-on-three league that plays in Miami, or Athletes Unlimited. And that means that players are competing year-round, not giving them a lot of time to rest, you know, recover their bodies, work on their games even, or spend time with their families and loved ones during their break from their WNBA season. For the majority of the WNBA's history, players made more money on their overseas contracts, whether that was like playing in Russia or Turkey or France or Italy or Australia, compared to their WNBA contracts. I mean, it got so ridiculous at points that a player like Diana Taurasi, after winning a WNBA title in 2014, goes to play in Russia during that offseason, and then her team says, we're going to pay you $1 million not to play in the WNBA this year, just so you can rest and be ready for our next season. And so she sits out instead of defending her title and makes 10 times as much money as she would for not playing as she would by playing.
5: And with this increase in popularity, viewership numbers up, ticket sales higher, are the salaries changing?
6: Yeah, the new collective bargaining agreement has created an average salary of about $600,000 now for WNBA players. And there is a revenue sharing component in the CBA such that as the WNBA's revenue rises, whether that's, you know, more media money, more ticket money, any sort of revenue that the league brings in, that would create a corresponding change in the WNBA salaries. Previously, the salaries were fixed in the collective bargaining agreement, so it didn't matter that this WNBA experienced this rocket ship wave of growth in 2024 and 2025. Their salaries were still governed by the number that was set back in 2020. So now they have even more money as their base and the potential, you know, for the cap to go up by as much as 13% this year to increase that salary even more over the life of this CBA.
5: So when it comes to the players, I'm thinking about how the league is continuing to grow and change, especially with the 30th anniversary, but also heading into what I think many people are feeling is going to be a very exciting playoffs. And the larger big picture question that I have is something that sports commentator Bill Simmons has suggested, that some players in the league need to, quote, develop a thicker skin now that more attention is being paid to them. And so as we leave, do you think the players are prepared to shoulder this level of criticism and scrutiny, and most importantly, success?
6: I think women as a whole are absolutely prepared to shoulder layers of criticism and scrutiny, and it is a rich coming from Bill Simmons to talk about thick skin. But this new level of success, I think, is different.
5: How so?
6: It's so funny you think about these studies about how men apply for jobs where they have, like, certain percentage of qualifications, and women apply for jobs if they have like 110% of the qualifications. And there is an element of like the WNBA players feeling the need to prove that we got all this money, we need to show that we are capable of producing at this level. And they're still making like really small percentages of what NBA players are, even though the delta between people that watch WNBA games and NBA games is smaller than ever, not nearly reflective of the media rights deal that has been signed to both of the leagues. And the product is awesome, and it is so much fun to watch WNBA game, whether that's on TV, whether that's in person. And I think they should celebrate the fact that they've gotten to this point and not worry about proving that they belong here anymore, because I think it is all deserved. Frankly, more is deserved of WNBA players, and the fact that they have to go through this hell of all of the political nonsense as part of it is just more proof positive that like people are uncomfortable with seeing women having success, especially on this public of a platform, and there will constantly be people trying to bring them down, and unfortunately, like, we can't stop that, but at the very least, you should enjoy the moment that you have in the sun where like the WNBA is making money, giving you an opportunity to play the game you love, and, you know, just have fun with it.
5: Sabrina Merchant, thank you for the time.
6: Thank you for having me.
4: Sabrina Merchant covers the WNBA for the New York Times sports journalism site, The Athletic. 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
4: This is Fresh Air. The supernatural romantic dramedy Practical Magic, starring Sandra Bullock and Nicole Kidman, opened in 1998 to mixed reviews and did poorly at the box office. But it eventually developed a cult following, and now, 28 years later, Bullock and Kidman have reunited for a sequel, Practical Magic 2. It opens in theaters tomorrow, and our film critic Justin Chang has this review.
12: I didn't see Practical Magic when it opened in theaters back in 1998. In truth, not many people did go to see this adaptation of Alice Hoffman's best-selling novel about two New England sisters whose supernatural powers wreak havoc on their love lives. But over the nearly three decades since, the film, directed by Griffin Dunne, has found an intensely loyal audience via cable and streaming, and on airplanes, to judge by the number of times I've seen it pop up on in-flight video screens. Catching up with Practical Magic myself a couple of years ago, I was charmed by Sandra Bullock and Nicole Kidman's winsome chemistry, and by the film's arresting stew of genres, from romantic comedy to domestic abuse melodrama to undead horror. Back in 1998, a lot of critics dismissed the movie as tonally incoherent. Decades later, it feels pretty daring in its embrace of both darkness and light, and prescient in its vision of women coming together, whether to overthrow the forces of evil or to kick back with some midnight margaritas, or both. Like the 1993 movie Hocus Pocus, a very different tale of witchy sisters that became an unlikely occult classic, Practical Magic has accrued enough goodwill to spawn a mildly enjoyable sequel that's bigger on fan service than freshness. In Practical Magic 2, which is based on Hoffman's 2021 novel, The Book of Magic, Bullock and Kidman return as sisters Sally and Jillian Owens. They're still living with a centuries-old family curse that has an inconvenient habit of striking down any man they fall in love with. Sally, who's already lost two husbands to the curse, has given up magic altogether, hoping to keep future tragedies at bay. She hasn't even told her now-grown daughters, Kylie and Antonia, that they're witches, to the chagrin of the freer-spirited Jillian. The truth comes out soon after Kylie, played by Joey King, professes her love for her adorable boyfriend, Gideon. He's promptly hit by a car and slips into a coma. Kylie is furious at Sally for her deception, and hell-bent on breaking the curse and saving Gideon's life. Through a complicated series of events involving a mysterious spellbook that's tied to the Owens family's magical legacy, Kylie impulsively jets off to England in search of answers, with Sally and Jillian in hot pursuit. In a charmingly rustic village, the sisters meet a local authority on witchcraft named Ian, played by a dashing Lee Pace, who tries to get Sally to reclaim the powers that she long ago renounced.
13: You're scared.
14: She's scared.
13: You're afraid of your power.
14: Well, I've seen what my power can do.
13: You ignore your heritage at your peril.
14: Oh my God, can we please not do the peril speech?
13: You're blocked.
14: Yeah, she's very blocked. You know what? I'm not a drain. I'm a human being. Highly repressed human being.
12: Practical Magic 2 was directed by the Danish filmmaker Suzanne Bier, who previously worked with Bullock on the Netflix thriller Bird Box. Bier's assignment here is pretty straightforward. Mostly she stays out of the way so that two of America's most beloved actresses can slip back into their characters' familiar, lovingly bickersome dynamic. They're as fun to watch as ever. Kidman's caution-to-the-wind energy still bounces nicely off Sally's tightly wound exasperation. It's also a pleasure to see Diane Wiest and Stalker Channing reprise their roles as Sally and Jillian's wise old aunts. Even in their twilight years, they have a lot of wry wisdom and even a few intriguing surprises to impart to their nieces. And, of course, their grandnieces, who as characters are more of a mixed bag. I must confess a certain exasperation of my own when it comes to stories about impetuous youth, and I lost my patience pretty early on with Kylie as she foolishly hurls herself into a world of supernatural terrors that she has no idea how to navigate. I'd like to have seen more of her younger sister, Antonia, a diligent doctor who spends most of the movie in a hospital room looking after the unconscious Gideon. Given that Antonia is played by Maisie Williams, who is the formidable Arya Stark in Game of Thrones, it's startling that she isn't given more to do, especially in a movie that, at 130 minutes, runs far longer than its predecessor. Too much of Practical Magic 2 is given over to a grindingly mechanical mystery plot that takes forever to unravel, though the climax is never in doubt. In order to prevail, Sally, Jillian, and Kylie will have to put their differences aside, interact with some flashy visual effects, and reassert the family bonds that unite them. Unsurprisingly, Sally will also have to open herself up to the possibility of love again, given the sparks that fly between her and Ian. For their sake, you can't help but root for the Owens women to break the spell that's haunted them for decades, even if the curse of the Hollywood sequel, in this instance, proves a lot harder to shake off.
4: Justin Chang is a film critic for The New Yorker. He reviewed Practical Magic 2, starring Sandra Bullock and Nicole Kidman. If you'd like to catch up on interviews you missed, like our conversation with Casey Gerald, author of The Great Refusal, A New Vision of Resistance, and Richard Beck about how life in America has changed since 9/11, check out our podcast. You'll find lots of Fresh Air interviews. 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Fresh Air's executive producer is Sam Brigger. Our technical director and engineer is Audrey Bentham. Our engineer today is Adam Staniszewski. Our interviews and reviews are produced and edited by Phyllis Myers, Roberta Shorrock, Anne-Marie Baldonado, Lauren Krenzel, Teresa Madden, Monique Nazareth, Susan Nukundi, Anna Bauman, and Nico Gonzalez-Whistler. Our digital media producer is Molly C.V. Nesper. Thea Challoner directed today's show. Our co-host is Tanya Mosley. I'm Terry Gross.
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16: I'm Michelle Martin. 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
8: A dire warning that we face a tipping point with artificial intelligence.
18: The level of capabilities of these AIs, with the same independent volition, they could cause extreme havoc.
8: Legit concerns or doomsday hand-wringing? We'll learn more. I'm Marco Werman. 2 weeks into Nepal's recovery from devastating floods, attention is shifting to preventing the next major disaster.
19: If we treat as just a disaster recovery, then we're not really doing the long-term work that we need to be doing.
8: And she lost her husband on 9/11, but then reached out to Afghan women impacted by war.
20: I remember thinking, if the U.S. invades Afghanistan, there were going to be more widows just like me.
8: And in Colombia, composting has become a social event in the neighborhood. All that and more today here on The World.
21: Live from NPR News, I'm Lakshmi Singh. The U.S. Supreme Court has put a more Democratic-leaning map back in place for now in Missouri. St. Louis Public Radio's Jason Rosenbaum reports that the High Court dealt a blow to a President Trump-backed effort to draw more GOP districts.
22: President Trump successfully pressured Missouri Republicans to redraw their congressional lines in 2025 to oust Democratic Congressman Emanuel Cleaver. But redistricting opponents successfully put that map up for a statewide vote, which meant it couldn't be used this year. The U.S. Supreme Court stayed a federal judge's temporary restraining order to have the 2025 map used in the November elections. Missouri Democratic Party Chairman Russ Carnahan says his party has stood strong against the GOP and Trump.
23: I think there's a bit of relief, but we still need to get our elections underway.
22: While a map for a safe seat for Cleaver is in place for now, the case could return to the federal courts. For NPR News, I'm Jason Rosenbaum in St. Louis.
21: President Trump's pledging $5,000 cash dividends to every American adult if Republicans hold their congressional majority in November's elections. If he follows through on the promise he made last night at the GOP's midterm convention in Dallas, the one-time payout would cost taxpayers $1.23 trillion, surpassed only by the $1.6 trillion cost for Social Security. David Wessel is a director of the Hutchins Center at the center-left-leaning Brookings Institution.
24: We have sent checks to people before. We did that during the COVID pandemic, but that was in an emergency, and we're not in that kind of emergency now.
21: Wessel accuses President Trump of trying to bribe people into voting Republican in November. The administration argues anyone could benefit, no matter how they vote. The latest polls in Israel show a statistical tie in the race to determine which party governs the country. Prime Minister Benjamin Netanyahu is facing his toughest challenge yet ahead of the October 27th vote. Here's NPR's Carrie Khan.
0: Polls by Israel's main television channel show Netanyahu and political newcomer Gadi Eisenkot in a dead heat. The former military chief of staff is tapping into voter frustration with Netanyahu, including Israel's perpetual wars and lack of inquiry into security failings before the October 7th Hamas-led attack. To govern, both men will likely need to form coalitions with other parties, giving the groups outsized political influence. Many are small with ultra-right religious and nationalist agendas or represent Israel's Arab population. If he wins, Netanyahu pledges to, quote, complete the job in Israel's ongoing military conflicts, block a future Palestinian state, and overhaul the judiciary handling his corruption trial. Kerry Khan, NPR News, Tel Aviv.
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3: This is WSKG. I'm Seth Nichols. Construction was completed yesterday on a new affordable housing development in the village of Johnson City in Broome County. The $32 million complex has 72 units of affordable and supportive housing. To be eligible, renters must make less than 70% of the area median income. 12 of the apartments are specifically for residents receiving services from the county and the YMCA of Binghamton. 11 of the units are meant for residents with disabilities. The project is part of Johnson City's $10 million Downtown Revitalization Initiative grant from New York State. The village was awarded the funding in 2023. Uber is spending big on Governor Hochul's re-election campaign. The New York Public News Network's John Campbell reports.
5: A new ad cycles through images of kids doing kid things. Finger painting, sloppily eating spaghetti, climbing on couch cushions. It touts some of Governor Hochul's policies before cutting to a young girl.
6: So please vote for Governor Hochul.
5: The ad is from a super PAC funded by Uber. The ride-hailing giant has become a major supporter of the governor, who passed some auto insurance reforms the company wanted earlier this year. The new ad campaign cost a little more than $1 million. All told, Uber has dropped more than $13 million on mailers and ads backing the governor and her policies since January. A spokesperson for Uber says the company is proud to support the governor's, quote, continued leadership. In Albany, I'm John Campbell for the New York Public News Network.
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25: This is The World. I'm Marco Werman. We begin today's show in New York City, where a poignant bicycle ride kicked off earlier today for the 25th time. The creator of the Beyond the Bike event, Susan Reddick, stood in front of the massive fountain at the 9/11 Memorial in Lower Manhattan.
26: Today, we are riding for Dave, for Patrick, for Neely, for all the innocent lives that were lost on that day. We are riding for the widows and the women halfway across the world in Afghanistan who continue to need our support.
25: Dave would be David Reddick, Susan's husband. He was aboard American Airlines Flight 11 bound for Los Angeles. It was the first plane that crashed into the World Trade Center towers that once reached into the sky where the memorial now lies.
27: Bye, all.
25: In addition to the bike ride, Reddick and another 9/11 widow created Beyond the 11th. It's a charity that helps widows in Afghanistan who have been afflicted by war, terrorism, and oppression. The annual bike ride has served as a fundraiser for the project. The three-day trek ends Saturday at Reddick's home in Needham, Massachusetts. That's where we spoke with her a few days before the ride. We began by recalling that day 25 years ago. Susan first learned of the attack on her car radio. She was 33, living in a Boston suburb with two young children and a third on the way.
28: Day one, I don't know what the heck was going through my mind other than pure, you know, grief and survival, trying to figure out what our new life was going to look like, just complete overwhelm. And what I was met with was an enormous amount of support by obviously my family and friends and neighbors and community and even people around the country and even around the world. And I look back on that time period and I think to myself, how on earth did we get through this? But I really believe it was the support of others that enabled us as a family to move forward. And when you ask about forks in the road, what I would say is when the U.S. began talking about invading Afghanistan, I was seeing for the first time on TV and hearing in the news, for me personally, what it was like to be a woman in Afghanistan. And I was really struck by that. And I remember thinking, if the U.S. invades Afghanistan, which of course they were going to, there were going to be more widows and more people just like me. And I remember thinking, who's going to support them? Who is their community? And so that was a fork in the road for me.
25: Yeah, and there was one story in particular on the Oprah Winfrey Show that you heard about the condition of Afghan women under the Taliban, especially widows. I mean, given what you had very recently experienced, the reaction might have been averting your eyes from war and suffering, but you did the opposite. You leaned in. Why?
28: Oh, why? What a great question. Who knows why we do what we do? I think in the moment, I just was struck by how devastating it was to be a woman in that part of the world. And I think feeling like a victim wasn't something I was used to. And I think seeing other people who, in my opinion, just had it worse than I did. And I don't want to minimize, it's really important. I don't want to minimize what we went through because it was horrific.

holding on to those good cleanup vibes as we sign off today. The World is produced by GBH and PRX, broadcasting weekdays from the Nan and Bill Harris studio in Boston. I'm Marco Werman. Thank you for making it here today.

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By the PRX Ambassador Council, whose members include Dodie and Billy Crockett, Catherine Harris and Tom Kaiser, and Judy Piggott. The World's theme music is composed by Ned Porter. The World is a co-production of GBH Boston and PRX.

0: 3:59. 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I'm Seth Nichols, and this is WSKG.
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3: I will issue a dividend to every adult citizen in the United States of America for $5,000.
4: The latest big promise from President Trump as he tries to get Republicans energized about the midterms.
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4: I'm Scott Detrow.
5: And I'm Sasha Pfeiffer. Ahead, we'll talk to the Anthropic employee who quit and warned that artificial intelligence may be on a path toward wiping out the human race.
6: I think the upsides are tremendous. I think they're clearly not worth the downside of destroying everything. And I also think the upsides are going to be completely available to us, even if we slow down.
4: Also, anti-Muslim rhetoric has played a growing role in Republican campaign messaging.
7: We have seen a significant increase in anti-Muslim bigotry coming from elected officials, policymakers.
5: Those stories and more after this news.
8: Live from NPR News, I'm Lakshmi Singh. Vice President J.D. Vance will deliver tonight's keynote address at the Republican midterm convention. NPR's Stephen Fowler reports the message will likely preview a 2028 presidential run.
9: While Trump is telling Republicans to vote this year like he's on the ballot, Vance's task will be to try and keep those voters engaged for a future where Trump isn't president. The vice president's address will likely continue the messaging Trump laid out, including the election being a contrast between, quote, common sense versus crazy. It's also expected to fuel speculation that Vance would seek the GOP presidential nomination in 2028. Other potential 2028 candidates are speaking tonight, too, like Texas Senator Ted Cruz and Donald Trump Jr. At least one name being floated, Secretary of State Marco Rubio, is not in attendance. Stephen Fowler, NPR News, Dallas.
8: Turning Point USA returns to Utah Valley University today to memorialize its co-founder, Charlie Kirk. The conservative activist was shot and killed in front of a crowd of students and other attendees 1 year ago today. NPR's Elena Moore reports on the fallout of Kirk's assassination.
10: At the time of Kirk's death, Kirk had really become one of the most influential voices within the conservative youth space. And supporters credited him with helping President Trump make crucial gains with young voters in the 2024 election. Some took Kirk's death as a sign to get more involved. In the days following the shooting, Turning Point reported a surge of interest, with requests from high school and college students looking to start new chapters at their schools.
8: NPR's Elena Moore reporting. Tyler Robinson, the 23-year-old man accused of killing Kirk, will stand trial on 7 charges, including aggravated murder, which carries the death penalty in Utah. Robinson has pleaded not guilty. The AI company Anthropic has issued a report on its efforts to disrupt so-called threat actors trying to use its AI model Claude for malicious activities. Those include users doing research that could support the development of biological weapons. Here's NPR's John Ruwitch.
11: The kind of science knowledge that experts say makes advanced AI useful in developing cures for diseases could also potentially be used to develop bioweapons. And that risk is one of the big concerns that AI researchers and policymakers have about the technology. Anthropic noted 5 case studies. One involved researching how to make a mosquito-borne disease more transmissible. Another involved redesigning toxins for what Anthropic says was a national program. Anthropic says it's hard to know definitively if the cases were related to plans to build bioweapons, but it notes that it disrupted the activity and shared the information with the authorities and partners in the industry. And to note, Anthropic is a financial supporter of NPR. John Ruwitch, NPR News.
8: Across the U.S., flags will be flown at half-staff tomorrow in observance of the 25th anniversary of 9/11. It's NPR.
12: This is WSKG. I'm Seth Nichols. As some communities across the state push back on the use of Flock automatic license plate readers, a former Albany County Sheriff's investigator is facing charges for allegedly using the cameras to surveil five people she knew. The New York Public News Network's Grant Ashley has more.
13: Investigator Lori Moore is accused of searching Flock cameras more than 4,000 times without a legitimate law enforcement purpose. 3,000 of those searches were for her ex-girlfriend's vehicle. Moore allegedly provided fake reasons for those searches. The sheriff's office started investigating after receiving a tip from an outside source. The sheriff's office audited its use of Flock cameras and has placed another member of its command staff on administrative leave pending an investigation. Sheriff Craig Apple says his office is trying to rebuild public trust by requiring new monthly audits, supervisor approval of Flock searches, and case numbers for every search.
14: We need this tool to combat evil, okay? And I know that there's a lot of skepticism. I understand that. But people have to trust us. And they also have to trust us that when there is a breach in that trust, that we will take the appropriate actions. And I think this demonstrates just that.
13: Moore faces a maximum sentence of 2 years in prison or 3 years of probation. For the New York Public News Network, I'm Grant Ashley.
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5: And I'm Sasha Pfeiffer. The Republican convention in Dallas closes tonight with speeches from President Trump and Vice President Vance. But it was Trump's speech last night that's raising eyebrows and questions. The president promised to send $5,000 to every adult citizen, but only if Republicans win the midterms. NPR's Tamara Keith is in Dallas for the convention, and she's on the line with us now. Hi, Tam.
17: Hello.
5: Tam, here is some tape of the president with his surprise announcement Wednesday night.
3: So if the Republicans win, you win with us and you get $5,000. It will be called the Trump dividend. We'll call it the Trump dividend.
5: Tam, can he really send $5,000 to every American adult citizen if Republicans win?
17: Well, not on his own. He'd need Congress to pass it, and that would be a tough climb, even if Republicans were to maintain control of the House and the Senate, which is a big if given the current political climate. The Groundwork Collaborative, an economic think tank, found 15 other instances of Trump promising to send some kind of payment or refund or dividend to Americans just since he returned to office last year, and it still hasn't happened. And some quick math, the bill for this proposed dividend would be more than $1 trillion. Plus, it's illegal to pay or be paid to influence voting. In an interview with Laura Ingraham of Fox News, Trump didn't have much of an answer when faced with even the slightest pushback.
18: Why not just give the money now? If you have the money, why not give it now?
19: Because they can't, I'll tell you what, because the Democrats can't do it. Because with them, it's negative growth. With us, it's so positive.
17: The real answer is that Republicans in Congress haven't even tried, and also the major windfall the president claims to pay for it doesn't actually exist.
5: So since he would need Congress's help, as you said, how is this being received politically?
17: Republican leaders have been somewhat tepid, though one Republican senator pledged to introduce legislation to make this Trump dividend happen right after the midterms. Even some of the supporters I spoke to just now in the convention hall were skeptical. And then there are Democrats who have not held back. Congressman Robert Garcia of California called the president a known liar.
20: Look, the dividend is not happening. He promised a dividend on the tariffs. That didn't happen. He promised a dividend on Doge. That didn't happen. And so there's no one in the country that thinks somehow this new dividend is actually going to happen.
17: President Trump's approval rating is in a really bad place right now, in part because he overpromised in 2024. He promised he'd cut energy prices in half. He promised lower grocery prices, and instead his tariff policies and war with Iran have only raised costs. Voters are unhappy, and they blame him. A payment like this could only drive up inflation.
5: All right, that was last night's startling headline. What are you expecting tonight?
17: Well, President Trump is speaking again, but he said he won't deliver another overly long campaign speech. That puts all eyes on Vice President J.D. Vance. I'll be watching what Trump says about Vance and whether the president reflects at all on the fact that this really is his last big convention, certainly the last one where he will be the center of the political universe, because former presidents don't have the same influence when they're no longer the party's nominee for president. Come 2028, there will be a new nominee, and it will not be Donald J. Trump.
5: So with all that in mind, is this kind of a symbolic passing?

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0: 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I'm Scott Detrow.
6: And I'm Sasha Pfeiffer. Utah Republican Governor Spencer Cox supports Donald Trump, but says his divisive approach is hurting the country.
7: Too many Americans have lost close personal friends, have lost family members to politics, where they don't talk to each other anymore. And that number is exploding.
0: First News.
8: Live from NPR News in Culver City, California, I'm Dwayne Brown. Republicans are working to shrug off voter concerns about the economy, the war in Iran, and President Trump's latest round of sweeping tariffs. It's day two of a first-ever midterm GOP convention in Dallas. This comes just 53 days away from the November general elections. Frank Luntz, a veteran pollster and political consultant, says so far, the convention shows GOP members remain divided.
9: I've never heard a Republican Senate leader booed before. Senator John Thune. And these are hardcore Republicans sitting in that audience applauding the president. The damage in attacking his own party is significant. And you listen to the response to the Speaker of the House, and that was incredibly positive. So you have a Republican Party right now that seems divided. That seems to be challenging each other, and you don't want to have this 2 months before the election.
8: That's veteran pollster Frank Luntz. President Trump is headlining a second night as his party's House and Senate majorities remain at stake this fall. Higher mortgage rates caused existing home sales to fall last month. NPR's Stephen Bisaha with that report.
10: Mortgage rates rose through most of August, driven by higher yields in the bond market. Investors there are worried about inflation and government debt. And those higher mortgage rates caused existing home sales in August to fall 1.2% from a year earlier, according to the National Association of Realtors. September likely won't provide any relief since mortgage rates have climbed even higher this month. The average 30-year fixed-rate mortgage hit 6.76% this week, according to Freddie Mac. The median sale for an existing home in August was about $429,000.
8: That's Stephen Bisaha. 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
4: This is WSKG. I'm Seth Nichols. The search goes on in Nepal and Tibet after severe flooding swept away villages and left parts of that region covered in mud and debris more than a week ago. More than 1,300 people were killed and at least 5,000 are missing. As Randy Gorman of the New York Public News Network reports, Nepali residents of central New York are trying to stay in touch with their friends and relatives back home.
11: Utica is home to a lot of immigrants and refugees, and while the Nepali community here is relatively small, several of them have been staying in touch with one another to keep up on news about those devastating floods. That includes Dave Narayan Chowdhury, who finished up a master's degree program last year at Utica University. His family members in Nepal do not live in the area hit hardest by the flooding, but he says it's still upsetting to see video of the destruction. At first glance, Chowdhury thought the video might have been generated by AI.
12: But when the government confirmed that, yeah, it's real, and it was like, oh my God. A lot of houses, hydropower projects, whatever was there, it was completely swiped away.
11: Another student from Nepal who did graduate work at Utica University, Asim Pandey, recently took to social media to help spread the word about the help that is still needed.
13: me and other content creators who have been posting it on social media, like Instagram, TikTok, and trying to spread the news so people could know about that and, if possible, help from their side.
11: A melting Himalayan glacier above the village is to blame. Geoscientists suspect it gave way under climate change. Both Pandey and Chowdhury say that more needs to be done worldwide to combat climate change. In Utica, Randy Gorbin for the New York Public News Network.
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5: I'm Layla Faldin, a bit behind on the news. 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
9: In New York, I'm Sabri Benishour, in for Kai Rizdahl. It is Thursday, September 10th. We are glad to have you with us. Usually, the U.S. oil market for oil produced here is a lot more chill than international oil markets. We drill a lot here. 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Prices are lower. Well, today, American oil lost its chill. West Texas Intermediate, that's U.S. oil, went over $100 a barrel. It's almost $104 now. Not a good sign. Brent crude, that's oil in the rest of the world, basically is at $107. All of the oils have been going up for a month now because escalation in the Middle East. Oil shipments out of the Middle East are now down 65% from 1 year ago. And it looks like this is going to be just how it is for a while. Marketplace's Mitchell Hartman reports.
10: Before all the disruptions from the Iran war, the Persian Gulf accounted for about 20% of global oil supply. And the price of crude hovered around $70 a barrel, says analyst Bhushan Bahri at S&P Global Energy.
11: We're projecting prices at about $80 to $100 range through next year.
10: The basic rationale, says Bahri, there's no longer an expectation the U.S.-Iran war will end anytime soon.
11: Sometimes it's a hot conflict, sometimes it's cooler, some ships are getting through, sometimes in the dark, sometimes they're not, they're being bombed.
10: The U.S. and Iran can both restrict or entirely cut off oil coming through the Strait of Hormuz. Neither alone can fully reopen it.
11: The flows of oil are going to be very uneven, but overall they're going to be less than you can't count on it.
10: If anything, S&P Global Energy's year-ahead projection for crude oil is on the conservative side. Columbia Business School climate economist Gernot Wagner's model predicts the price per barrel going forward.
12: Around 100, never below 90. It's not that the new normal is a stable higher price. It is essentially pricing in volatility, pricing in uncertainty.
10: Samantha Gross at the Brookings Institution also calls this a new normal for the world oil market.
13: We're not going back.
10: She says after repeated announcements from the White House that the Strait of Hormuz was opening soon or the war was about to end, which would temporarily drive crude prices lower.
13: I don't think the market's believing those proclamations anymore because they haven't held true. The Strait of Hormuz won't be what it was before. Now we understand that Iran can and will block it.
10: Because it turns out it's neither very difficult nor very expensive for them to do so. I'm Mitchell Hartman for Marketplace.
9: Wall Street today, moody. We'll have the details when we do the numbers.

0: Those new normal higher oil prices showed right on up this morning in the latest measure of inflation, the producer price index. It was up 0.4% in August, most of that energy. And that, in turn, is fueling inflation in transportation and warehousing. You know, the things that literally everything we buy ever depend on. Marketplace's Justin Ho has that.
1: The cost of trucking is up more than 14% from the same time a year ago, according to the Labor Department. Jason Miller is a professor of supply chain management at Michigan State University.
2: The price the trucking companies receive, which is what the PPI is picking up, that is going to rise. It really is almost a linear function of how those diesel prices are changing.
1: Miller says the trucking industry is also losing workers. The Trump administration has been cracking down on drivers who aren't proficient in English. As a result, there are fewer trucks on the road.
2: That drop has been so much that it's given carriers a little bit more pricing power. And so we've seen freight rates increase beyond just the price of the diesel fuel.
1: Some companies have been waiting until the last minute to ship things in case rates come down, says Zach Rogers, a professor of supply chain management at Colorado State University. But so far, they haven't.
3: And now we're getting close to what would be the last second, at least ahead of Q4 and peak season.
1: So companies can't wait anymore. They have to pay for trucking regardless of how expensive it is.
3: The calculation they're doing is, well, we would rather pay a little bit more and maybe we can pass some of that extra cost down to consumers than to be out of stock and miss out on the sales altogether.
1: But passing along those extra costs isn't always that easy.
4: Sometimes you can and sometimes you can't.
1: That's Peter Firth. He's the CEO of FFF Associates, which imports fig paste.
4: Sometimes you lose business because the total cost to deliver a product to the customer is just too high and they just can't absorb it.
1: Firth says even though he's been paying more to truck in products, a lot of his customers, which make fig bars using fig paste they buy from him, have been pushing back against price hikes, in large part because grocery shoppers might not buy fig bars if they're too expensive.
4: So our customers who make the fig bars are very, very careful to try to hold their costs down because they don't want to lose sales.
1: So Firth says that means his company has to eat the cost instead. I'm Justin Ho for Marketplace.

0: As much as blanket tariffs hurt consumers and businesses, like we literally just talked about with Heather Bickford at Death by Audio, targeted tariffs can protect some businesses. Now, history shows protected industries usually stagnate and fall further behind, but occasionally they get stronger. And that is the hope for the U.S. solar industry. The Trump administration plans to impose new tariffs on polysilicon. That's a key ingredient in solar panels, beginning later this year. The idea is to bring that part of the solar supply chain here and help solar equipment manufacturers here. That includes Qcells, a Korea-based company that recently expanded production at its two giant factories in Georgia. Emily Jones of Grist and WABE reports.
1: Inside the vast Qcells factory in Cartersville, Georgia, northwest of Atlanta, workers and a bevy of robots move ultra-thin slices of blue-gray crystal through machines and chemical baths to turn what are known as wafers into cells.
2: They're rinsing and etching and rinsing and etching, going just all the way down this line to create, you know, the absolutely perfect surface.
1: Scott Bell with Qcells says the perfect surface is one that's really good at soaking up sunlight.
2: It's just a giant chemistry class where we're trying to create this unique circumstance where an electron pops off of light.
1: Bell says making it here in Georgia is a big deal. Beginning in 2023, Korea-based Qcells made a huge investment to bring this whole supply chain to the U.S.
2: The $2.5 billion, the 3.5 million gallons of water, the 90 megawatts of power, the 60 tons of chemicals on site, and all of the football fields worth of infrastructure you've seen is to arrive at this.
1: It's the basic building block of a solar panel. For years, solar manufacturing in the U.S. has mostly been assembling panels using cells made overseas. But as of this June, this factory has moved the whole process under one roof.
3: Having the full supply chain is critical.
1: Ben Damiani is a solar manufacturing expert with solar developer Cherry Street Energy. He says China has dominated solar panel manufacturing since the 2010s, flooding the global market with far cheaper panels than anyone else can make. For a host of reasons, national security, labor practices, job creation, the U.S. is trying to bring back domestic production. But Damiani says that hasn't been a smooth road.
3: Probably the biggest hindrance has been the constant change of our own policies.
1: The Biden administration took a carrot approach with tax credits that favored U.S.-made panels. Qcells has said those incentives were a major reason they started building their Cartersville plant. The Trump administration is taking a stick approach, imposing new tariffs and blocking Chinese solar panels from what tax credits remain. Coco Zhang of ING says the goal is the same, but it's been whiplash for companies.
4: For any business, including the clean energy industry, they like consistency, they like predictability.
1: Qcells is likely able to comply with the new rules, Zhang says, because it has vertically integrated its supply chain within the U.S., instead of relying on partners and suppliers with ties to China.
4: And I think that could actually be a good model for other companies to replicate as well.
1: But that model required a multi-billion dollar investment in a brand new facility that took more than 3 years to come online. That can be a tough sell when solar policy could completely change yet again. In Cartersville, Georgia, I'm Emily Jones for Marketplace.

0: coming up.
1: Why am I going to pay somebody to have all the fun?
0: That and if you want something done right. But first, let's do the numbers. The Dow Jones Industrial Average sank 316 points at 0.6% to finish at 52,064. The NASDAQ dropped a little more than 0.6%. The S&P 500 dropped a little less than 0.6%. Macy's reported earnings that beat estimates and its sales were up 2.7% in the quarter. And yet, Macy's shares disrobed 4.7%. It's not amazing.

0: Macy's thing, though. Rival Kohl's also went down a size by 4%. We just heard from Justin Ho about rising transportation and warehousing costs. Let's check in with some of those guys. Trucking and rail shipping company J.B. Hunt, based in Lowell, Arkansas, was flat-ish. Old Dominion Freight Line, headquartered in Thomasville, North Carolina, lost 0.7%. Bond prices fell. The yield on the 10-year T-note rose to 4.95%. 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
3: Outside of IVF, if a man changes his mind 5 days after conception and wants to withdraw his DNA, there is no remedy for that. 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
4: I'm Rachel Abrams. 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
0: This is Marketplace. I'm Sabri Benishor. In June, AI company Anthropic, maker of Claude, launched a new tool for scientific research called Claude Science that it says can help uncover and develop new drugs much more quickly. It could mark a major leap for science, but there are some catches. Wendy Netter-Epstein is a professor of law at DePaul University. She wrote about the challenge of using AI in new drug development. Professor Epstein, welcome.
7: Thanks for having me on.
0: Can I ask just how exactly does AI discover new drugs? Exactly, like what is it doing?
7: Well, it could be doing a variety of things. So it helps researchers identify promising biological targets. It can design molecules. It can sift through possibilities just in general much faster than humans traditionally could.
0: If we start getting a bunch of AI-generated drug ideas, is that not going to create kind of like a bottleneck of processing, right? If we have all these ideas and then we still have to go through this clinical trials and approval that takes forever?
7: Well, that's the concern, right, is that, if you have a lot of additional candidates that we're discovering at the front end, but we have this relatively long process to actually get to FDA approval, does FDA become a bottleneck? And, you know, I think the truth is that it could. So that's, one of the things that we want to think about is how do we make sure that we have a smarter regulatory system so that if we do have this great speed up in drug development at the front end, that we don't have a bottleneck that's created by the testing and the FDA approval that needs to come later.
0: Yeah. So what does that look like? Like, is there a way to use AI to make the testing go faster, or what do we do?
7: Well, that's a good question. And I don't think that there's just a yes or no answer on that. It really depends. And, this is one of the things that the FDA is starting to look at and that we think is really important is to better cater the FDA approval process to what evidence we actually need to resolve uncertainty. So in some circumstances, we're still going to need those sort of long and expensive clinical trials because we can't get the information that we need just from the AI models. But in other situations, we could be using AI more strategically. So it's really just about differentiating between when do we still need the trials and when can we move faster.
0: Well, when can we move faster? Like, what's an example of something where we could, like, hurry the trial along or, like, skip it or...
7: One that comes to mind is biosimilars. So I think most people are probably familiar with generic drugs. So for a traditional small molecule drug, something like, you know, aspirin or Lipitor, a generic manufacturer can essentially just make the same chemical molecule as the original drug. And the FDA doesn't require that you know, do entirely new clinical trials because chemically they're the same, right? The generics are the same as the brand name. Biologics are this different category of drugs. They're much larger, they're more complex, they're made using living cells, things like, you know, Humira or many modern cancer drugs. And because they're so complex, the follow-on isn't called a generic, it's called a biosimilar. So in this case, FDA used to require new trials for biosimilars because, you know, they weren't chemically identical. But what we have found, and to give credit to my co-author, Dr. Niazi, who's done a lot of work in this area, is that we do know with very high confidence based on modeling that biosimilars are going to behave like the original. And so we don't need those clinical trials. And so that's an instance where FDA has actually, you know, been modernizing and adapting and is requiring those trials, you know, less frequently.
0: Overall, AI and new drugs, optimistic or concerned?
7: Optimistic, but with a note of caution and with that optimism. So for all of the optimism about how quickly we're going to be able to identify new drug candidates, we still have to think about the risk that folks are going to face without sufficient testing. So faster discovery is enormously exciting, but finding a drug and proving that it works are still not the same thing.
0: Wendy Netter-Epstein, professor of law at DePaul University, thank you so much.
7: Thank you.

0: Existing home sales, that is sales of used homes, homes that are already built, they fell in August. Sales are the lowest they have been this whole year. That's according to data out today from the National Association of Realtors. There's plenty of homes out there on the market. It's just they're expensive. And mortgage rates are expensive, back above 6.7%. And just the actual buying of a house itself can be a full-time job. Here's the next installment of our series, Clocked Out.
1: My name is Brennan Waldron. I live in Dayton, Ohio with my family of five, and we are currently renovating a 100-year-old house that we hope to move into here at the end of this year. I've been working in construction for quite a while. I worked as a carpenter in the field, and over the past 5 years after COVID, moved into construction management. Very good work, very steady income, but I honestly kind of got burnt out on it. And the house that we currently live in, we just quite frankly outgrew. We're a family of five. So we were on the lookout for our next place. We didn't think it was going to be a full-on gut renovation, but a house came up online. Perfect location, perfect spot that we've always wanted to see ourselves living in. And based on the photos, we knew it was going to be a project house. Once I started getting quotes put together from contractors, I was kind of looking at the numbers and I was like, I kind of feel like I'm going to be missing out on this. Like, why am I going to pay somebody to have all the fun? We saved up all this money. We're very diligent about the types of renovation that we want to do, the types of materials. So why do I want to pay somebody to do it? I want to do it myself. Ultimately, I decided that I was going to leave my full-time job so I could just focus on renovating this house, at least for the summer, or at least for as long as it would take. I do foresee myself going back into the workforce. I just love getting to see a project from start to finish, but I also see and know that I have a lot of value in construction management. So I'm kind of open to whatever the job market gives me at that point in time. The goal is to be in here by Christmas time, being able to eat breakfast in the morning out in the sunroom and just be able to see nature is something we are really excited about.
0: That was Brennan Waldron in Dayton, Ohio. If you have quit your 9-to-5, maybe to build something else or just to take a break, you can tell us about it at marketplace.org/clockedout.
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0: This final note on the way out today, you've heard of shrinkflation. Now get ready for refundflation. The percentage of retailers who now charge a fee for returns is 68%, up from 43% 5 years ago. This is in the Wall Street Journal. And return windows, getting shorter. Our daily production team includes Andy Corbin, Mika Ellison, Maria Hollenhorst, Sarah Leeson, Sean McHenry, and Sophia Terenzio. Will Story is the supervising senior producer. And I'm Sabri Benishore. We will see you tomorrow, everybody.

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4: This is WSKG. Cinema Nomad is an arts and culture-focused travel series that explores various nations through the lens of the country's cinematic past, present, and future. And you have a chance to see it with WSKG at Cinemopolis, Monday, September 14th at 6 p.m. More information is available at wskg.org/events. Tonight, partly cloudy, lows in the lower 50s. Tomorrow, areas of fog in the morning, but later on, mostly sunny, highs in the lower 70s.
5: What is the way forward in these really thorny, messy situations where life is created outside of the womb? I don't think we know yet. And the reality is that there are so many embryos that are out there. I mean, hundreds of thousands of embryos.
6: I'm Rachel Abrams. That's coming up on The Daily from The New York Times.
7: Live from NPR News in Culver City, California, I'm Duane Brown. In Texas, Vice President J.D. Vance takes center stage tonight in the first ever GOP midterm convention, with Republican control of Congress at risk this fall. Last night, President Trump raised eyebrows when he promised to send $5,000 to every adult if Republicans keep control of Congress in November. But that's something Congress would need to approve, of course. NPR's Tamara Keith has more from Dallas.
8: President Trump's approval rating is in a really bad place right now, in part because he overpromised in 2024. He promised he'd cut energy prices in half. He promised lower grocery prices, and instead his tariff policies and war with Iran have only raised costs. Voters are unhappy, and they blame him. A payment like this could only drive up inflation.
7: NPR's Tamara Keith. Inflation and energy prices have been on the rise since the administration launched its attack on Iran nearly 7 months ago, disrupting the flow of oil from the Persian Gulf. A Pennsylvania coroner confirmed two more measles-related deaths last month involving infants in the state. NPR's Maria Godoy reports.
9: Lancaster County Coroner Stephen Diamantoni says newborn Ivan Miller tested positive for measles but died on August 14th from a lacerated spleen, and measles did not play a role. He said measles did cause the August 18th death of six-week-old Mary Stoltzfus, who had a genetic condition that left her vulnerable to infections. Diamantoni released the details in response to a records request from a local news station.
10: Our goal as an office is to, objectively provide information that caused the death. That's our job. So it's the same politics that enters into it.
9: Health Secretary Robert F. Kennedy Jr. has accused Pennsylvania officials of inappropriately linking the deaths to measles to scare Americans.
7: This is NPR. Some educators and entrepreneurs in Vermont are attempting to reimagine the college experience as more young folks question the cost. From Vermont Public, Liam Elder Connors has the story.
11: The Greenway Institute in Montpelier will offer just one degree, engineering. Its founders and advisors include tech executives, a former state education secretary, and a NASA engineer. Students will get hands-on experience, literally building things in class. And for the second half of their education, they'll get real engineering jobs. The college will also scale back on amenities to save money. There won't be a gym, and students will cook their own meals. Mark Somerville is Greenway's founding president.
12: So we'd like to talk about Greenway as being a place where students will take out their own trash.
11: Somerville says the college plans to welcome its first class next fall. For NPR News, I'm Liam Elder Connors in Montpelier, Vermont.
7: A researcher with Anthropic has resigned, citing concerns about the dangers of AI development. Jacob Coxon shared his worries about unsafe development practices and underestimating AI's capabilities on social media platforms. Coxon warning that artificial intelligence models could soon become superhuman systems threatening life as we know it. Anthropic and its competitor, OpenAI, both faced recent scrutiny after their chatbots accessed other companies' computer systems. This is NPR.
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6: From the New York Times, I'm Rachel Abrams, and this is The Daily. In recent years, more and more Americans have been turning to IVF to have children, which means more and more embryos are being stored in fertility clinics all over the country. And that has made one question increasingly urgent. What should happen to those embryos if a couple breaks up? In much of the country, the legal system has no clear answer to that question, nor does it have clear rules for weighing one person's desire to become a parent against another person's desire not to. Today, my colleague Caroline Kitchener tells us the story of one couple that found themselves caught in this exact limbo. Thursday, September 10th. Caroline, you recently chronicled this really heart-wrenching fight over embryos that this one couple had made when they were still together. And I think most of us are familiar with the broad outlines of IVF. Like, IVF is a process that helps people have children, right? But when you talk about these questions that it raises as more and more people are doing it, what specifically about IVF is at issue here?
0: So IVF, or in vitro fertilization, is a process by which egg and sperm are combined together to create an embryo in a lab outside of the uterus. And often embryos are frozen and stored for future use. And there are a lot of murky gray areas that people are just starting to explore and think about differently. One of which is the question of what happens to those embryos if a couple breaks up. Who has custody of the potential for life?
6: Mm.
0: And I recently came across a case out of New York that I think really captured a lot of these dilemmas. The woman is Erin Millender, and the man is Adam Rubin. Adam declined an interview with me, but he did provide answers to a detailed list of questions that I sent him. And he also outlined his point of view in extensive affidavits that he filed for the case. I did, however, spend a lot of time with Erin and talked to her for many hours about her story.
13: My name is Erin Alice Millender.
0: Erin is a lawyer. She is 47 years old.
13: This would be a very different discussion if I was 27 and not 47. But he met me at almost 40. He knew what the stakes were. We both did.
0: She's very focused on her career. And
13: I kind of told myself at 26 that I'd give it a good 10 years before I started to worry.
0: But Erin gets to her mid-30s and the guy has not appeared yet.
6: Well, how does she eventually meet Adam?
0: So they meet in 2018 through a mutual friend from a book club.
13: I met him the old-fashioned way, which I loved.
0: He works at an HVAC company. He helps run the HVAC company. He's about to turn 37 when they meet. She's about to turn 39.
13: We had really good conversation. I think we talked and watched basketball for probably 5 hours before we were like, oh, yeah, we met to get dinner.
0: And then a couple months in, they're going to have sex for the first time. And she says, you should know that if we got pregnant, I would want to keep it.
6: Hmm.
0: You know, She has thought through the fact that even if they weren't going to have this lifelong romance, she could see having a child that they co-parent together. And ultimately, you know, as they spend more time together, it does become clear that they both want a partner and kids.
13: This was somebody I wanted to build a life with. I think it was that first fall. About 6-7 months in, my father had gotten ill and I moved him to New York. And the way he took care of my dad really told me a lot about how he felt about family.
0: But I think the timelines are a little off.
13: I told him, I was like, hey, you know, but I'm ready for this next step because I'm 40 and I would like to have children and I would like to have them with you. And I think this could be great. But if that's not where you're at, I really need to know.
0: And he's not ready. And they actually break up.
13: And then about 5 or 6 months later, he came back and changed his mind, said he really wanted to have a future with me.
0: And in September 2021, they get married.
6: So, okay, Caroline, at this point in the story, where are they in terms of their plans to have children?
0: Well,
13: we always knew that we were going to start as soon as we could after we got married, because at that point I was 42.
0: When Erin goes to the doctor to get checked out, they actually tell her that she has some issues with infertility. And they start IVF. Mm-hmm. Adam is very supportive.
13: I mean, he more than showed up.
0: But pretty quickly, things start to get more complicated. They find out that from the IVF process, they only have 3 embryos they can use. And one of them has some abnormalities. Mm-hmm. And in the same period, her dad, who she is just so close to.
13: My dad had a severe stroke that left him in need of 24-hour care.
0: His health is taking a turn for the worse.
13: And it pushed our timeline back. So by the time we transferred the first embryo, it was a full year after we had created it.
0: They do their first embryo transfer to try to place the embryo inside of Erin's uterus. They do that with the strongest of all the embryos. And they find out that the transfer failed.
6: Hmm.
13: It was incredibly heavy. And my husband just kept looking at me, not saying a word. It felt like something's wrong, like maybe I'm alone in this. I asked him what he was feeling and, you know, he said, I'm sad. And that was kind of it.
0: And when they decide to do another round of IVF, they have another setback. That round yields no more viable embryos. So all they have are those 2 embryos left. This is where things start to get really hard because Erin doesn't feel like he is affected in the way that she is.
6: Mm.
0: And that starts to create this really difficult distance between them.
6: We'll be right back.
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6: This is The Daily. I'm Rachel Abrams. Back to my conversation with Caroline Kitchener about two people fighting over the fate of an embryo they'd made before they broke up and the legal limbo they found themselves in. So Caroline, where do things go from here?
0: So this is the point where the perspectives on what happened really diverge. Unfortunately, like I said, I didn't get to talk to Adam directly for this story, but from the email he sent me and from his court records, it seems very clear to me that this period of time was also very hard for him. And there was a point, he said, where he felt like she really stepped away from him.
13: I tried my best to explain to him that I am trying to bring a new life into the world. I am trying to keep my dad in this world. I am the primary breadwinner in our household. I am trying to maintain executive presence at work.
0: She moved into a different bedroom.
13: I needed space. I needed a minute.
0: She said she didn't want to do couples counseling anymore.
13: Couples counseling, we had been doing it for months. It wasn't really fixing anything. And I said, you know, I need to go to my corner and just decompress for a second.
0: And then she told him that she didn't want him to come to any more of their IVF appointments. And I think that in particular, to be suddenly shut out of something that he had given so much emotional energy to, that was really, really difficult.
6: Mm.
0: And I thought I would just read a few of his words directly.
6: Please.
0: So Adam says, I was devastated by these decisions, particularly the exclusion from our joint efforts to build a family. He says, when I conveyed how painful it was to be excluded, she responded, you are not a priority. Adam says, I was shocked and hurt, especially given the intimate and collaborative nature of the journey we had undertaken until then. Her exclusion of me from the medical process was absolute. I was reduced from a co-participant to a bystander.
6: Hmm.
0: You know, at some point, Aaron remembers Adam saying something along the lines of, I would rather have a healthy marriage than a baby. She told me, she said to Adam, look, we have the rest of our lives to work on this marriage. But for a baby, we are in the 11th hour right now. And that's just not how Adam sees it at all. And by the end of June 2023, he brings up divorce for the first time. And Aaron is just totally shocked by that, she says.
6: Mm.
0: And then very quickly, too, her mind turns to these embryos that they've created together. So she calls the clinic to see what her options are.
13: And they told me, well, actually, your husband called and withdrew his consent for there to be any more embryo transfers.
0: And she finds out that Adam has actually revoked his consent to use the embryos.
6: Oh, wow. And he had not given her any indication that he was going to do that.
0: No. Aaron is now thinking, okay, what options do I have left? And that's the point at which she decides to freeze her eggs. Her kind of tentative plan is that she could find an anonymous donor to create embryos with. But the doctor really drives home just how slim those chances are at this point for her.
6: Mm.
0: And so she knows those embryos that she created with Adam, those are her best chance at having a biological child. And so at that point, a New York divorce court becomes the forum for deciding this question of embryo custody and the fate of these two remaining embryos.
6: Okay, but when a couple goes to an IVF clinic, I would have imagined that there would be contracts that you sign with the clinic and sign with each other or sign with somebody that address some of these questions, such as what happens to the embryo if we break up or somebody dies or, I don't know, like a million different hypothetical situations.
0: There are contracts. And Aaron and Adam decide that in the case of a divorce, those embryos would go to one party or the other. But they never specified which party that would be.
6: Mm.
0: And so this really brings us to the heart of the court case and the question of who gets custody of the embryos. And they have oral arguments in a Brooklyn courthouse last September.
6: So what is each person's argument before the court?
0: So Aaron's side is making the case that there was a deep promise that was made, and she really sacrificed the last years of her biological fertility because Adam said that they were going to have children together and that you really can't just take that away. On top of that, they say that Erin has always wanted to be a mother, and this is more than likely her last chance.
6: And what about Adam's side? What does he say?
0: I want to read some of his arguments for why he feels that Erin should not get the embryos without his consent. He says, I did not endure the IVF process, assist with medical appointments and injections, or provide care for her ill father with the intention of being reduced to an anonymous donor. These actions were expressions of love and commitment to building a family together. Given the nature of Ms. Millender's conduct during our marriage and the divorce proceedings, I do not believe that co-parenting is a viable path forward. And Erin knows that if the judge rules in her favor, she will have the opportunity to transfer an embryo. And in fact, the judge rules in her favor.
6: Wow.
0: But Erin also knows Adam is probably going to appeal this decision, which means that I am probably going to have a very narrow window in which to get this embryo inside of my body. And pretty much immediately, she starts the IVF process.
13: I was running back and forth between the clinic and the court, trying to see if anything had been filed, and just really praying that the universe was on my side.
0: And just as she expects, Adam files an appeal, and the appellate court actually does put a stay, basically temporarily blocks the lower court's ruling. But before the stay was announced, Erin was able to get in at the IVF clinic for her embryo transfer. And eventually she gets the call from the clinic telling her that she's pregnant.
6: And how does Adam react to this news when he finds out?
0: Well, he doesn't know for a while. He actually is told by Erin's lawyer the night before they have a hearing in New York City.
6: Mm.
0: And so I'm actually there in the courthouse for the moment when they see each other for the first time, both knowing that Erin is carrying their child.
6: Wow. So at this point, as I understand it, Erin is pregnant. There's one remaining embryo left in the custody case. Where does the case stand today?
0: So now the case actually is on appeal. So there is, you know, another higher court that is going to decide what should happen to the remaining embryo in the case. So this is a case that will have bearing on other cases, depending on what that appeals court rules. Two-thirds of states have no precedent on this issue of who would get the embryos in the case of a couple splitting up. And when you don't have precedent from a higher court, it gives more power to the individual judges at the lower court level. And we really see states figuring this out actively in real time. Arizona actually became the first state to have legislation on this issue back in 2018. Their law said that the embryos should go to whichever party was more likely to have those embryos as children.
6: Hmm.
0: Last year, a very similar case to Erin and Adam's went all the way up to the Michigan Supreme Court. And the Supreme Court ultimately said, you know what? We're not going to rule on this. This is a question for the legislature.
6: Mm-hmm.
0: So it's still kind of wide open.
6: What do you think, Caroline, that Aaron would say to somebody who felt that it was unfair that her desire to have a child trumped Adam's desire to not have a child, or at least not have this child with this embryo?
0: Well, I actually asked Aaron that question.
17: I definitely did feel the weight of this decision, and I understand that reasonable people might not agree about what should happen here. It's hard is what it is. It's just really, really hard. And sometimes there are no good choices, you know. Go against my husband's wishes or never be a mother. Like, that's what kind of choice is that? It's an impossible choice.
0: So at this point, Erin is well on her way. She is due in October.
6: Wow.
0: And I think now she's really still trying to figure out how she got here, how this would be different if, you know, they'd done it the old-fashioned way and had sex and Aaron had gotten pregnant. And then 3-4 months into the pregnancy, they decided to get a divorce.
17: Outside of IVF, if a man changes his mind 5 days after conception and wants to withdraw his DNA, there is no remedy for that. Nature doesn't offer a remedy for that. For years, we had a shared goal of building a family together. So is one person allowed to deviate from the plan unilaterally and change the entire course of somebody else's future?
0: You know, when I started working on this story, I was thinking about a similar thing to Aaron. I was thinking about how this all would have played out differently if the baby had been conceived naturally rather than through IVF. But that's not the situation we're in. They didn't get pregnant the old-fashioned way. And man, that changes everything. And that is why this case is so interesting and I think so important, because the reality is that there are so many more embryos that are out there. I mean, hundreds of thousands of embryos. What is the way forward in these really thorny, messy situations where life is created outside of the womb? I don't think we know yet.
6: Caroline Kitchener, thanks so much.
0: Thank you so much for having me.
6: Caroline Kitchener writes about the American family for the New York Times.
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6: 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That's it for The Daily. I'm Rachel Abrams. 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
25: Money laundering used to be easy in the U.S. Then, 5 years ago, Congress created a simple rule to stop it. All companies had to do was report who actually owned the business.
26: Creating this regulation, the Corporate Transparency Act, a few years ago was a massive step forward and the single best thing we could do to bring transparency to American shell companies.
25: Simple, powerful, and massively effective. But just last month, the Treasury Department ended that rule.
26: So this returns the United States of America to a position that we thought was behind us. This returns the United States to being the world's leading offshore and financial secrecy jurisdiction in the entire world.
25: So why did the Treasury do that? The Trump administration says it's cutting red tape for millions of small businesses, but that beneficiary ownership information form only took minutes to fill out. I'm Meghna Chakrabarty. Today on Point, making money laundering easy again. Stay with us.
7: Live from NPR News in Washington, I'm Ryland Barton. Vice President J.D. Vance will deliver tonight's keynote address at the Republican midterm convention. As NPR's Stephen Fowler reports, the message will likely preview a 2028 presidential run.
27: While Trump is telling Republicans to vote this year like he's on the ballot, Vance's task will be to try and keep those voters engaged for a future where Trump isn't president. The vice president's address will likely continue the messaging Trump laid out, including the election being a contrast between, quote, common sense versus crazy. It's also expected to fuel speculation that Vance would seek the GOP presidential nomination in 2028. Other potential 2028 candidates are speaking tonight, too, like Texas Senator Ted Cruz and Donald Trump Jr. At least one name being floated, Secretary of State Marco Rubio, is not in attendance. Stephen Fowler, NPR News, Dallas.
7: A group of Latino civil rights groups in the city of Denver have filed a lawsuit in federal court seeking to bar the government from doing immigration enforcement at polling places this fall. As NPR's Miles Parks reports, such enforcement activity is widely considered to be illegal, though the Trump administration has not ruled it out.
28: Here's what Homeland Security Secretary Mark Wayne Mullen said earlier this month about the idea of immigration enforcement at the polls.
29: The only reason why we would be at polling places if there is a threat to that polling place, or we're serving a warrant on someone that we have been actively tracking down.
28: The groups suing, which include the League of United Latin American Citizens, Common Cause, Unidos U.S., and the City and County of Denver, say executing a warrant in that way would violate federal law, which bans military personnel or other armed agents from being at any location where an election is held. Voting experts also worry such actions could dampen turnout and intimidate people from voting. Miles Parks, NPR News, Washington.
7: A researcher at the AI company Anthropic resigned in protest this week as he warns about the technology's dangers to humanity. Jacob Coxon says AI firms are, quote, gambling with our lives.
30: Advanced AI systems, you have to imagine them as being a lot more intelligent than humans. There's the possibility we create something that, if it wanted to, could hack into any device on the planet, could use novel biological research to go far beyond what current scientists are capable of, could control like every robot in the world simultaneously. And it all sounds very much like science fiction, but if there's even a tiny chance that this thing could go rogue, it would have the capabilities to utterly dominate us.
7: Coxon's departure comes after recent high-profile examples of AI models breaking out of quarantined environments and hacking into other systems. Sales of previously occupied U.S. homes declined in August to their slowest annual pace in more than a year as home shoppers grappled with rising mortgage rates and home prices. This is the third straight monthly decline. Meanwhile, the median sales price increased 1.6% in August from a year earlier to more than $429,000. This is NPR News. The Iran-backed Houthi rebel group has taken control of Yemen's strategic Red Sea port of Mokhta. The move could bring them closer to controlling a critical waterway to the Red Sea. The Houthis have been fighting a civil war with the government since 2014. The fighting now threatens a fragile truce that took effect in 2022. Home buying is expensive enough before so-called junk fees get involved. NPR's Stephen Bissaha reports on a fee some real estate agents are warning about.
0: These fees can be more than $1,000 due out of pocket at closing. They also go by different names, like admin fees or document storage fees. Hannah Matlock is an Alabama real estate agent and has a different name for them.
5: I call them junk fees.
0: She calls them junk because consumers are often already paying north of $10,000 in commission to agents, which should cover those expenses.
5: I think it's unreasonable for it to be automatically on the consumer.
0: Matlock does not charge this fee, but they are becoming more common in home sales, according to the independent think tank, the Consumer Policy Center. That group recommends challenging these fees before signing a contract. Stephen Bissaha, NPR News.
7: Local officials have voted to move forward with a plan to build the country's largest kelp farm, 6 miles off the Southern California coast. The plan comes as the Trump administration seeks to ramp up aquaculture in the Pacific Ocean. A company called Ocean Rainforest plans to grow giant kelp to develop agricultural products that can be used in the strawberry and avocado-rich region. Some environmental advocates worry whales could get tangled in the lines used to grow kelp. You're listening to NPR News from Washington.
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25: This is On Point. I'm Meghna Chakrabarty. If you go to the FBI's website right now and dig around a little bit, you'll find a 2024 video of Kelly Smith, FBI ASAC. That's Assistant Special Agent in Charge. Smith served in the Bureau's Seattle office. And in this video, he describes why the FBI's anti-corruption investigations are so important.
10: That's the program that looks at corruption within government, and that's federal, state, or local government. There's really nothing more offensive than someone who's been entrusted by the public with public funds who uses that for personal gain. And so that's a top priority for the FBI.
25: And that is true. Corruption is a toxin that poisons the public's trust and drains the public's treasury. So I wonder how Kelly would have felt knowing that the FBI's Seattle division itself, the division where he served, was paying rent in its own headquarters to one of the world's most corrupt leaders. This is a small story about large-scale corruption, about how money starts dirty and gets washed clean through the American financial system. It begins in the threatened forest of Borneo and traces its way through multiple shell companies and corrupt business deals and lands finally at an address, 1110 Third Avenue in Seattle. the Abraham Lincoln Building, which houses the FBI's Seattle Division headquarters. Okay, so let's start in Borneo, the world's third largest island. It is home to some of the world's oldest rainforests and has long been famed for its spectacular biodiversity. But since the 1960s, industrial deforestation has razed the jungle there. In the 1980s and 90s, Borneo's forests were leveled at a rate unprecedented in human history. This is a clip from a 2015 BBC documentary, and in it, you'll hear the devastation wrought on the indigenous Penan tribe that lives in Malaysia's Sarawak state in northwestern Borneo.
6: Over the past 40 years, logging has spread deep into Sarawak's primary forest. Once the canopy is removed, a dense, impenetrable secondary forest quickly takes over. Throughout their territory, there's a crisscross of old roads where nothing has grown for decades.
25: For decades. Now, over most of the most recent 40-year period, Sarawak State was ruled by one man, Chief Minister Abdul Taib Mahmud. He died in 2024, but before that, he sold off Sarawak's forests at an astonishing rate. Some environmental advocates claim that barely 5% of the state's primary rainforest has been left untouched. Through a series of corrupt connections, nested shell companies, and barely hidden kickbacks, Mahmud turned himself and his family into multi-billionaires. In 2013, the international advocacy group Global Witness published an investigation revealing exactly how Chief Minister Mahmud's scheme worked. Global Witness's undercover operatives posed as potential buyers for thousands of acres of pristine Sarawak forest. And they first met with the lawyer of one of Borneo's most powerful tycoons, and you'll hear this in this video. He laughs about his big and well-connected family.
11: Okay, they have all their big plans.
12: But then behind that is the Chief Minister.
11: Yes.
12: Okay. And will he ever surface as a...
11: No. It's like, I award you this license. In return, you grateful to me, maybe you say I give you a percentage.
25: Okay, so the lawyer is saying there that in order for the sale to go through, the Sarawak government would have to issue a license. And Chief Minister Mahmud would grant it, but only if he was paid a percentage up front.
12: What kind of percentage are we looking for? I think I know.
11: 10%. He is selling for 230 million.
12: Right.
11: Up front, everything.
25: Okay, it's hard to hear in that tape because it is undercover tape, but Chief Minister Mahmud, the lawyer says, expects 10%. A kickback of 10% upfront on a sale price of $230 million. A cool $23 million just to grant one license. Okay, so you can imagine that over the years, Mahmud made his family billions of dollars, which they hid in shell companies in more than two dozen countries around the world. The activities didn't go unnoticed. Mahmud was under investigation by Malaysia's own anti-corruption office. The Australian government started looking into things. And as far back as 2006, even the US government knew something was up. In October 2006, political section chief Mark D. Clark sent a confidential cable from the US Embassy in Malaysia to the State Department. It read,

0: companies beneath it, one of which was called Wallyson's, which, as you can now guess, Wallyson's owned 1110 Third Avenue in Seattle, which meant that, therefore, the United States taxpayer, via the Federal Bureau of Investigation, was paying the rent in one of America's most expensive cities to one of Asia's most corrupt leaders, who was responsible for pillaging the forests of Borneo for his own personal gain. And this was all allowed because of the American financial system. So I want to bring Gabe Lesra into the conversation now. He's a policy and advocacy director at State Democracy Defenders Action. That is a bipartisan group that advocates for the rule of law and against corruption. Gabe, welcome to On Point.
1: Happy to be here. Thanks for having me.
0: You've been looking at corruption and the financial system in the United States for a long time. What do you take from this one tiny example of a Malaysian chief minister buying real estate in Seattle, Washington?
1: I mean, it is a very common scheme for international corrupt actors to move money and use their money and make their money work for the United States. It's not at all surprising to me that this happened. And it is certainly continuing to happen as we speak right now.
0: But here's the thing. The reason why I love this story is all of this predates a really important moment in American financial history that was just happened 5 years ago. And you were involved in this moment because Congress actually passed a law within which there was a simple rule that was designed to stop this kind of money laundering, right?
1: That's right. It's called the Corporate Transparency Act. And essentially what the bill did was create a requirement that every, you know, most U.S. corporations had to report to the federal government the ultimate beneficial owner of their corporation. So basically everyone who had a corporation simply had to tell the government who the human being at the top of that corporate chain who benefited from the money and from those corporations was. It's actually a very simple concept.
0: I love it's how elegant it is in its simplicity. I mean, every time I think about this issue, I keep thinking, this is exactly what you want government to do, right? To find clear, concrete, simple solutions that actually have large positive impact. So let's disentangle this for a minute or two, Gabe. So back in 2020, Congress passed, as you said, the Corporate Transparency Act. And inside of that, there was this new rule that was, I guess, finally released by the Financial Crimes Enforcement Network, or FinCEN. Okay, and this rule said you had to fill out a form, whether you were representing an LLC or an S-Corp or anything. You just had to fill out a form that says, at the end of the day, here are the human beings who own this company. What impact did that have, Gabe?
1: Well, unfortunately, we never actually got to use the registry because we pushed it back, the implementing date back a couple of years. And then as soon as the Trump administration took over, they began to make noises about rolling it back. And then ultimately, they did issue a rule that, as you all know, just came into force in August that actually just essentially demolished the entire thing. So it would have been a revolution in the way that we follow and protect our country from dirty money as it moves into and around the country. Unfortunately, we are back to square one right now.
0: Okay, so you just landed on why we're doing this hour today. So this simple idea of, hey, anyone who owns a U.S.-based company, I keep saying LLC because that's my favorite example, but LLCs, S-Corps, whatever,
1: right.
0: You just have to tell us who you are. Simply put, who you are. Because the idea is if we know who you are and you're doing illegal activities through your company, maybe the United States government wants to know about that and do something about it. Now, people actually had to fill out this beneficiary ownership information form for a little while. I had to actually do it myself not that long ago. But you're saying that the registry that we were supposed to build up of this information, this ownership information was never fully constructed or what?
1: So we actually did collect about six million entries into the registry of real people who own real corporations. So the registry was well on its way to being finalized. But what ended up happening is that when they rolled back all of that information that we collected, they actually are going to delete it. And partially

0: Part of the reason that this happened was that we did push back the implementing date. So we never actually got that information fully from all 32 million businesses. And, you know, good corporate citizens like yourself did fill this out, but others, I think, were banking on some sort of delay. And ultimately, we never got to use the information. Law enforcement never looked at it. We never ended up verifying anything. I mean, it was devastating.
1: Okay. So it was on August 11th of this year that the Treasury Department released this press release saying, quote, "Today's action is a victory for common sense and America's small business. President Trump promised to cut red tape, and this final rule rolling back this reporting requirement delivers on that. But it also rolls back the government's ability to trace money laundering in the United States." So we'll talk about that in just a moment. This is On Point.

0: You know, art to me has always been like a vehicle for interacting with the world. Like, we are fundamentally creative creatures that make things.
1: If you are sitting with art over a period of time, that means it's resonated or caused you to think differently about the world. And I think that's really powerful.
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7: You're back with On Point. I'm Meghna Chakrabarty, and Gabe Lesra is with us today. He's a policy and advocacy director at State Democracy Defenders Action, and we are talking about a change that the United States Department of the Treasury made last month, almost exactly a month ago, when it announced that it is rolling back a requirement for companies based in the United States to report what's called beneficiary ownership information. Essentially, this was a rule that was adopted 5 years ago that said, hey, if you own a company, again, that's based in the United States government wants to know who you are. Simple. But the goal was to fight corruption, to fight money laundering and all sorts of financial shenanigans that happen through the U.S. financial system. Okay, Gabe, before we talk about that BOI form in more detail in just a second, can you give us a little bit of a big picture in terms of, again, before 2020 and before the initial announcement of the first rule? Like, what kind of role did the United States financial and corporate system play in both domestic and international money laundering?
8: We are now, and have been for many years, either the worst or the second worst jurisdiction in the entire world for corporate secrets. We are, you know, as we have begun to see, mostly through leaks like the Panama Papers, the Pandora Papers, the center of a kind of cascading financial and corruption disaster. And as other countries develop their registries, more money has flowed into the United States. We're talking about billions and billions of dollars. And so, you know, as we began to see that, like, more and more, we decided that it was time to address it. But we are, I think it's fair to say, the center of dirty money in the entire world. Everyone talks about the Caymans. Everyone talks about Cyprus and these other places. Wyoming is a bigger destination than those two places.
7: Wow. And I have to say, this is one of those unfortunate outcomes of what I also think is a strength of the American financial and corporate system, which is, you know, in order to assist businesses, it's easy to stand up a business in this country, right? I mean, to help small businesses, we don't want to really get in the way of that. And by the way, folks, when I said earlier that I had filled out this FinCEN form for beneficiary ownership information, I don't want you to think that I'm like some kind of corporate titan. Literally, I'm like one of the millions of Americans. So I actually was lucky enough to inherit one piece of like rental property from my parents. So it's literally like literally my mom and pop's rental property, which I inherited. But I still, I mean, I started an LLC in like 5 seconds and had to fill out this form. This happened a couple of years ago. Okay. So everyone hold that example in your mind for a moment. But Gabe, let me just play a piece of tape here. This is another voice who's describing the importance of of the U.S. Financial and corporate system to dirty money worldwide. So this is from April of 2024. And the Senate Caucus on International Narcotics Control held a hearing to talk about U.S. shell companies and international crime. And Erica Hanicak, Governmental Affairs Director with the Financial Accountability and Corporate Transparency Coalition, talked about the role of shell companies in opioid markets.
9: These aren't crimes of passion. These are crimes of profit. And the best place that we can actually tackle the problem of drug traffickers is to go after their pocketbook. And so it truly is the role of many of these enablers to facilitate drug traffickers and other bad actors in bringing their money into global financial centers, including the United States. I'm thinking of one example in particular from Texas that I was going through Department of Justice press releases recently, and he was found guilty in 2020 of laundering nearly $500,000 a month on the behalf of a narcotics ring, particularly on opioid trafficking. And in a conversation with an undercover agent, he said of his lawyer, one of the dealers said of the lawyer, he's a thug, he just got a law degree.
7: So Gabe, here's another example that under the FinCEN rule, which has now been obliterated, that this Texas-based guy, in filling out the beneficiary ownership information form, would have ultimately had to put the name of what? The narco guys who were paying him to start the company?
8: Yeah, theoretically. You know, obviously people will lie, and if you're in a business like that, you will probably lie, but it would be a very serious crime to do so. That is another element of the Corporate Transparency Act, right? You don't just say you have to fill out this form. You say, okay, if you don't fill it out seriously, you have to go to jail, because otherwise people will just lie.
7: So you helped shape this. Is it the Corporate Transparency Act as a whole, or the specific BOI rule?
8: I worked on this law while it was being, you know, developed in its current form, but then also was more involved in the regulatory process.
7: Got it. So let me ask you, when discussions were happening on Capitol Hill that, hey, there is actually quite a simple, clean way to do a lot to shut down money laundering in the United States, and it just involves a form that takes less than 10 minutes to fill out, like, what was the response on Capitol Hill?
8: Well, you'd be surprised. It was actually, I mean, maybe not, but there was opposition to essentially any new form, anything that's new that the federal government tries to collect out of businesses. There's always going to be a huge level of opposition. But the coalition supporting the bill also included some strange bedfellows, everyone from, you know, anti-corruption organizations like mine, all the way to sheriff and organizations representing law enforcement officers, and to international community people like the folks who represent, you know, the Ukrainian diaspora and try to track, you know, Russian oligarch money. Right? So it was a very broad coalition, which is one of the reasons we ultimately got it passed.
7: Okay. So the Treasury, when it made this announcement that it's rolling back this reporting rule, I'm looking right at the press release from August 11th. Basically, Treasury Secretary Bessent is quoted as saying, the Treasury is eliminating a burdensome reporting requirement for millions of law-abiding business owners without compromising our national security. So red tape and burdensome. Gabe, I have to say that the BOI reporting website has disappeared. The live website has disappeared from the web. But thank goodness for the Internet Archive. We dug it up, so you can still find what it used to look like. And I have it right here in front of me. And I have to say, how many minutes do you think it actually takes out, on average, takes to fill out this beneficial ownership information report, Gabe?
8: So we know very clearly how long it takes, because we actually, one of the reasons that we designed it this way was because we wanted it to be very simple, and it takes about 20 minutes. That's what our analysis was, it at most. And you know, that is the vast majority of the companies in the United States. That's how long it would have taken, 20 minutes.
7: So you basically say, what type of filing is it? It's your first ever, or it's an updated one, looking at it here. Then you hit next, and there's a part that says, do you need help? What kind of business are you? What's your business's legal name? What is its alternate name? What kind of identification are you going to provide, like your company's EIN, for example? What jurisdiction are you in? These are things I think most business owners would kind of know. The address off the top of your hat. Okay. Then it says, who is making the application? Legal name and date of birth, address, blah, blah, blah. Okay, nothing we haven't filled out before a million times. Beneficial owner FinCEN ID, could that trip up people?
8: I mean, no, not really. These are all very common, like, common things that you would know, yeah.
7: No, I'm like literally clicking through it right now and I'm done clicking through it because it just asks for the ownership information. There's nothing more to precisely talk about.
8: Yeah, and it, like what you just saw there was, if you know, 20 minutes is generous, you could probably do this in 5 if you have a good sense of your business's address and stuff.
7: If you know your business's address, okay. But the Trump administration says this was burdensome and even a violation of sort of business owner privacy. And that, you know, we don't want to put those kind of onerous requirements on American small business here.
8: Yeah. And I mean, look, obviously that's a massive overstatement. This is an incredibly simple form that is asking you for very simple information. And I'll also note that, you know, when it comes to privacy, we actually designed the system so that it was very, very private, right? The only people who had who had access to these records were federal law enforcement officials. Banks couldn't even get it without your consent. State officials in various cases had to get a warrant to get it. I mean, we put huge numbers of blocks in the system to prevent this information from, you know, being released, and even incorrectly releasing the information became a federal crime under the CTA.
7: Mm. Okay. So, Gabe, hang on here for just a second, because I want to bring Gary Kalman into the conversation. He's executive director at Transparency International U.S. It's a nonpartisan group that focuses on combating corruption. And he also runs the U.S. chapter of Transparency International that's in 110, has 110 chapters around the world. Gary, welcome back to On Point.
10: Thank you, Meghna. Thank you for having me.
7: Okay, I keep coming back to this, and listeners, please forgive me, but I cannot get past the idea, just the truth, that this was a really simple idea. Just getting on paper, or, you know, on the e-form of paper, who actually owns a company? Whether they're, you know, an international person, or even, like, any small, medium, large business owner, a politician in the United States. It's a simple idea. But let me ask you, Gabe says we could not know how effective it was in fighting corruption and fighting money laundering because the BOI information was never allowed to be used by law enforcement, didn't live long enough. But how effective do you think it might have been, Gary?
10: I think it would be enormously effective. And I think we also have evidence from other countries that implemented similar laws in the UK and in the EU. They have beneficial ownership information collection systems, and it's helped them enormously with their anti-money laundering rules and laws and enforcement. I think we also have some test cases here. There's a little-known rule called geographic targeting orders, and that was set up to collect this information on real estate purchases prior to the CTA coming into effect. And in that instance, Treasury found and FinCEN found that they were enormously helpful. Not necessarily, as you all noted, criminals don't put their name on the form, but somebody who's connected to the criminal is. And that's the thread. That is the link that they could use to actually follow the money. We always tell law enforcement to follow the money, and yet we set these roadblocks up. This removed that roadblock and is enormously effective.
7: Okay, so let me go back to what Treasury says. Treasury says it's eliminating the requirement for foreign companies to report a U.S. person who helped the foreign companies register in the United States. Thoughts?
10: Yeah, I mean, it is sort of bizarre that the administration says we want to crack down on drug cartels, we want to crack down on sanctions evasion, we want to crack down on a lot of crimes in which the key benefit of these crimes is to access illicit cash. And so they say, well, we're going to exempt everybody in the United States because the threat's really foreign. All right, well, we have dozens and dozens, if not hundreds of examples of U.S. companies using anonymous companies to launder money. But even then, as you just noticed, foreign companies with U.S. owners, and so if somebody's connected to a drug cartel in Latin America or China or what have you, they too are exempt. And so they've undermined even their own rationale for identifying risk.
7: So, Gabe, let me turn back to you, because thus far we have been focusing a lot on international dirty money being laundered through the United States. But I have to say that the Treasury says under its new final rule, foreign entities that are reporting companies, so if someone internationally hires another company outside the United States to create the U.S. company... Sorry, listeners, if this gets a little confusing, but those foreign companies will still be required to report who they're working for. Is that a good enough stopgap, Gabe?
8: Obviously not.
7: I'm asking for the sake of asking.
8: No, I'm not criticizing. No, what I meant is, if you look at the total numbers here, the registry was originally designed for the 32 million U.S. companies that I mentioned. This will now apply to about 20,000, maybe more, a little bit. And that's about 0.1% of the information that we would have originally obtained.
7: Wow. Okay. Now, the thing is, I started by using international examples, but Gary, the registry, the beneficial ownership registry, would have also applied to domestic money laundering, domestic corruption, right? I mean, it should come as a surprise to no one that you don't even have to leave the United States to find people who are using the U.S. financial system to clean their money or hide it. I mean, even in politics, right? After Citizens United in 2010 that eliminated corporate spending limits, I mean, these kind of shell companies became the perfect tool for very, very rich people to hide how they were bankrolling U.S. politicians. Now, ostensibly, the registry would have actually made it less easy to hide, Gary?
10: There's a variety of vehicles that are used to move money through politics. There were certain exemptions for certain nonprofit entities because they have other reporting requirements. So it gets a little complicated. But the notion that I think where you started is exactly right. The notion that a U.S. company is not going to be used for laundering money and the threat is only foreign companies. Let me say two quick things. One is we talked to some corporate attorneys that looked at who would actually be required to report. And I think Gabe used the figure 20,000 out of the 30-plus million companies. We actually think it's closer to 10,000. They said literally the way in which the new rule is structured, anyone who registers a company using that, it's probably a mistake. Uh-huh. So nobody's using that structure is the first thing. The second thing is they exempted companies even if you have foreign ownership. And so let me give you an example. When we were in Afghanistan, the Department of Defense contracted with U.S. companies that had service provision in Afghanistan, and they were providing services to the troops. It turns out that U.S.-based company was secretly owned by people who are affiliated with the Taliban. We were literally giving money to people who were buying guns and bullets to shoot at our troops. So the notion that somehow they're getting at the threat is wrong. And the final thing I'll say, even U.S. people operating U.S. companies, most people are good people, right? I imagine the vast majority of the 30 million people are good people. But Medicare fraud and other scams are based in the U.S., and we have dozens of examples of that.
7: Well, Gary Coleman and Gabe Lesra, hold on for just a moment. We'll have a lot more when we come back. This is On Point.

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1: 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Tonight, partly cloudy, lows in the lower 50s. Tomorrow, areas of fog in the morning, but later on, mostly sunny, highs in the lower 70s.
2: 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Sabrina Merchant of The Athletic joins us to break down where the league goes from here. 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
4: You're back with On Point. I'm Meghna Chakrabarty. And before we return to our conversation of about the Trump administration's very recent repeal of a rule that was designed to fight money laundering and corruption in this country, I want to give you a heads up about a special series we're working on for a little later in the fall. It's about how boomers and those older, very, very large generation of older Americans are hoarding power and wealth in this country. And we're doing a whole week-long series on this. And the first episode in the series is going to be about our nation's elderly political leaders. Our last two presidents, President Trump and President Biden, are the oldest to ever be elected. In Congress, more than 100 members of Congress are over the age of 70. You can probably think of a few who aren't even actually actively serving right now, though they are still elected members of Congress. So we want to know what you think about this. What are your thoughts about our aging political class in this country, whether it's at the federal, state, or even local level? People are serving far beyond traditional retirement ages. Have decisions made by older politicians had an impact on you, your job, or your family, or your future? What do you think the overall impact is of an aging political class when it comes to ideas, willingness to change, or actually also perhaps even preserving what's good? So it's all about a gerontocracy in this country. Pick up your phone and grab the On Point Vox Pop app. If you don't already have it, go to wherever you get your apps and look for On Point Vox Pop and send us your thoughts about aging politicians in America. You can also leave us a voicemail at 617-353-0683. Okay, so back to our conversation today about this new rule from the Trump administration that rolls back an effort to fight money laundering and corruption. Gary Kelman is with us today, and so is Gabe Lesra. And Gabe, I keep mentioning the Trump administration because this rollback has happened, obviously under the second Trump administration. But I understand that in Congress more broadly, there is quite a focused push to repeal, if I hope that's not too strong of a word, to repeal the Corporate Transparency Act as a whole. Is that right?
5: Yeah, that's right. There is, ever since basically we passed the CTA, there have been people who wanted to repeal the law entirely. And it's important to remember that the law actually still is in effect. This is good law on the books. And that's why they're trying to repeal it, because a rule can always be rolled back with another rule, as we just saw.
4: And Gary, tell me more. What do you think about that?
6: Yeah, there's a fairly serious effort in the House to try and repeal it. However, because, as Gabe had mentioned, the coalition supporting the law is amongst the most diverse coalitions that I've ever seen in my over 20 years in Washington. Mm-hmm. I mean, you're talking about law enforcement and the NAACP. You're talking about major polluters and large multinational corporations, as well as Friends of the Earth, banks and consumer groups. It is a very, for various different reasons, this has really touched a nerve in so many different constituencies. And so they are not going to be able to do it, as far as we can tell. It did pass out of a House committee that looked at the bill, but even in that committee, there was bipartisan opposition to the repeal effort. So we think we're going to be okay, there are opponents for whom this is going to cost a lot of money, and they're trying to get rid of it.
4: You know, both of you have mentioned very correctly law enforcement's long frustrations in trying to fight financial crimes when they can't even know who owns, you know, U.S.-based or U.S.-registered companies. So let's listen to Elaine Dzinski, Senior Director and Head of the Center on Economic and Financial Power. She's at the Foundation for Defense of Democracies. She testified before Congress in 2024 and talked about the importance of law enforcement having access to beneficial ownership information.
7: I think part of the challenge for law enforcement is that it just takes too long to get to the bottom of these financial transactions, and following the money has just been too difficult and too time-consuming, and the resources have to go somewhere, and they may go more towards the interdiction than spending the time. So this reinforces why the beneficial ownership information is so critical, and why the information sharing across law enforcement, also at the state and local level, becomes absolutely essential to solving these cases quickly and allowing for better interdiction sooner in the investigation process.
4: Gabe, did you want to add anything to that? Because I think this is a part of the issue that we actually haven't focused on enough.
5: Just a little bit. I mean, it's not just that it's hard. I think that she mentioned that it's time consuming, and time is literally money. I mean, we've seen these stories of oligarchs stashing money through these complex structures in, for instance, like I said, Wyoming. And, you know, this can take 4, 5, 6 more years to untangle and actually figure out where the money is going. There's a very famous example of a Russian oligarch owning a mega yacht. And it actually took the government, even though he was sanctioned, about 5 years to figure out how to obtain that yacht and then move it out of his control.
4: So, but help me understand how the beneficiary ownership information registry would have made that process shorter.
5: So it would have done two things. First of all, it would have been upfront. It would have, like Gary said, allowed the government to see that there was someone who is tied to this person who is owning the corporation that owns the yacht. And then on the back end, it again would have allowed the government to find that person very easily by a quick search in the registry. These are the types of pretty simple, like I said, minor changes that would have made a huge difference for law enforcement.
4: Okay. At the risk of sounding both repetitive and just dumb. I just don't get it. I really don't get it. This is a simple rule. It is not onerous to businesses. I mean, you know, you kind of have to go through 20 minutes of pain once a year, but like,
6: actually,
4: no, go ahead, Gary.
5: Not even once a year.
6: Correct. Let me give you a quick example. My dad owned a small business, and like over 80% of these 30 plus million businesses in America, it was a single person firm. So there's no question about who owns and controls it. It was just my dad. He also, in the 25 years that he ran the business, we never moved. We lived in our house that I grew up in. So he would have, had this law been in place when he was in business, he would have 1 year gone on, put in his name, his address, his phone number, and his driver's license number. He doesn't have a FinCEN number. That not everybody gets one. If you don't know it, then means you don't have it. So there's just, and that's it. So it would have taken him 10 minutes or whatever it is for the entire life of his business.
4: Yeah. I mean, so there is... go ahead, Gary. I didn't mean to interrupt you. Go ahead.
6: No, I think that this burden issue has really gotten blown out of proportion. In fact, the last thing I will say on this is we have not done a complete scan of every rule in the entire federal government, but I would challenge anyone to find a rule that is less burdensome on a business than the corporate transparency.
4: This is what I'm getting at. Exactly this. This is why I feel like this is a dumb question. I just don't get why this one rule, the Trump administration went out of its way to undo. Now, I desperately wish members of the administration would speak to us. They don't, because I know that's a question for them. But Gary, again, since you've been in this world for so long, do you hazard to guess why a simple, effective rule that would both, you know, make the United States less a haven for corruption and money laundering and would also assist law enforcement is something that Treasury has just decided to do away with?
6: Yeah, I mean, I think that there are some very wealthy, powerful individuals, some of which are doing illegal things and some of which are not, but they would prefer to not have that political activity known. And so, for example, if there was beneficial ownership information that came out, a lot of folks that use legally tax loopholes in the IRS code to move money offshore and get their tax, you know, rates down to practically nothing, it is embarrassing. It could create a tax justice movement that could change laws. So you have a sort of, I don't think it is the, you know, Sinaloa cartel that's hiring lobbyists to go and try and repeal this law. I think that it is folks that are more likely, well, two things. One is they're more likely doing legal activity they would prefer nobody actually knows, and so this is a way of protecting themselves, or people that are commingling with some shady characters. I mean, look, it took a very long time to go after the CEO of Binance, which is the crypto company. He was laundering money for drug cartels and other illicit actors. It took a long time to find that because we didn't have sort of the ability to figure out who he was moving money for because we didn't know the beneficial owners of the companies who owned the wallets, et cetera, et cetera. So and that person is a good friend of political elites in this country, including the President of the United States. So we have sort of certain, I would argue, wealthy individuals that have a vested interest in making sure this information is not anywhere in a federal database.
4: Okay, so let's just get one more voice in here. This is Casey Michelle, who is author of the recent book, The United States of Oligarchy. And Casey says the scope of how he thinks that this undoing of the rule is going to damage the United States can be seen in what he says the Trump administration has already done to undo completed work.
8: To have the administration announce that it is not only going to stop enforcing these regulations, but actually destroy all of the data that they had already collected on something like 15 million companies in the United States was devastating and a massive step backwards. And so even a future administration would no longer be able to just, you know, come in and be able to identify who's behind those companies themselves. So yeah, it wasn't just that they were no longer enforcing, it's also that they are destroying all of the data that the United States of America had already gathered.
4: And Casey says he's also not surprised, given President Donald Trump's own personal use of shell companies and the less than flattering things the president has said about the Corporate Transparency Act. But he says that he's worried the move to eliminate beneficiary ownership or beneficial ownership information will have an impact on American politics. Take, for example, he says, the case of the company called American Ethane.
8: It doesn't get much more of an American-sounding name than that. And it's not just a company that's registered and exists in the United States. It's also a company that has donated significant amounts of funds to American politicians, including some of those who are still in Congress. The reason that I wrote about this company is because a few years ago, the FEC, in one of its few investigations, actually decided to look into this very American-sounding company, which had, again, donated to American politicians. And they realized it was secretly being controlled by a number of Russian oligarchs. The number of Russian oligarchs, including many who are now sanctioned, had secretly been controlling this American company that had been in turn using some of those funds to donate to American politicians. So again, in terms of highlighting the threats and the concerns and the realities of foreign actors, including out of Russia, using American companies, including American shell companies, to get money into American politics. I mean, this is really the kind of perfect example.
4: And he also says that given that, it could reduce the power of everyday Americans at the ballot box.
8: This is going to accelerate all of the trends we've already seen over the last few years, not only in terms of accelerating wealth inequality writ large in the United States, but accelerating the reality that American politics, especially federal politics in Washington, seem open and available only for that wealthiest class of donors, those that can take advantage of these kind of financial secrecy tools, those that have the wealth and the resources to use to give to whichever politician they want.
4: So that's Casey Michel, author of The United States of Oligarchy. So, Gabe, let me turn back to you here. barring some kind of regulatory resuscitation of the BOI registry, is there anything that can be done, say, at the state level? I mean, I know this might be extremely Pollyanna-ish, but can we imagine a world where Delaware, South Dakota, and Wyoming say, well, if you want to create a company in our states, maybe you need to give us ownership information?
5: I mean, we could imagine a world where they would say that, but they profit so much from being havens for secret money that it doesn't seem very likely. I mean, they're raking in money when people move their assets into their states. But remember, corporations are creatures of state law. So any state can require information up front from someone who wants to create a state in their country. The federal government, you know, while you know, it would be ideal that they would just resuscitate the law, and I think they will eventually, states like New York or California or whoever can actually require this information be given to them and create their own sort of mini registries.
4: Mm. Gary, I'm going to give you the last word here, but just, again, this is one of those, it's so simple, I can hardly believe it, but just to recap, in 2020, the Corporate Transparency Act was passed, and within it, there was an idea or a new requirement to create this beneficial ownership information registry, which simply said, if you have a U.S.-based company, we being the people of the United States via the federal government have to know who the actual human beings are who own that company or LLC, whatever. That rule finally came into effect in 2024. And last month, the Trump administration eliminated that rule, opening the door, as both of you say, to a return to a world of massive money laundering and corruption in this country. I mean, there's a minute left now, less than a minute left, Gary. I mean, your final thoughts here. Are we rolling back that far?
6: I believe that the rollback is extremely serious, and I think it's going to undermine several of the priorities that I think the country may actually agree on. Yeah. Sanctions evasion, Iran uses anonymous shell companies to plant money in the United States. Imagine that. The safest place on the planet for them to evade our sanctions is by hiding money in the United States. So I am hopeful, let me end on this, that a future administration is going to reinstate a strong rule as long as we preserve the law, and I believe we can do that. So I'm hopeful for the future. I am not hopeful for the next couple of years.
4: Gary Coleman at Transparency International and Gabe Lesra at State Democracy Defenders Action. Thank you both so much for joining us and for walking through the short life of the Beneficial Ownership Information Registry. I'm Meghna Chakrabarty. 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
18: From WHYY in Philadelphia, I'm Terry Gross with Fresh Air. Today, the controversy surrounding the WNBA on and off the court. Despite record viewership and attendance and amazing talent across the league, the national conversation is caught up in the culture wars, in large part because of the number of black and queer players.
19: Everything in the WNBA seems to take on a political lens far beyond what is actually happening on the court. And I think it's because people see an opportunity to use the league as a political prop.
18: We talk with Sabrina Merchant, who covers women's basketball for the New York Times sports journalism site The Athletic. And Justin Chang reviews Practical Magic 2.